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0: Boy, look at that. And then that. 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Huh?
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Hi, Dean Middleton here. 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
2: Broadcasting from the Hip Hop Weekly Studios, I'd like to welcome you to another episode of Civic Cypher, where our mission is to foster allyship, empathy, and understanding. I am your host, Ramses Ja. Big shout out to Q Ward, who is away on show-related business, trust me. But you know what? A couple weeks ago, we covered some stories, a few stories in the same week, and then there was a few stories that we didn't quite get to. And the thing that these stories all had in common is they resulted in the death of black women who were wives. These were domestic situations. Some of the stories resulted in the husband or the male partner ending up taking their own lives. And some of the stories still involve children. The children were victims of the murderous rage that ensued, or otherwise the children were left to discover what had happened to their parent or parents. And we thought that we had more of a responsibility than just to cover that news, but to actually try to empower people who might be in situations where they can either help or identify what might be going on. And so today, we are going to have that conversation. Dr. Doreen Letsam is president of Unlock What's Inside You, Inc., psychological incarceration specialist, seven-time author, four-time best-selling author, and educator with over 30 years of experience as a public school teacher. All right, Dr. Doreen Letsam, welcome to the show. How are you doing today?
3: Well, I'm better that I'm here with you.
2: Oh, that makes me feel so special. I've been looking forward to having a conversation with you. One of the things that, you know, we get the pleasure of experiencing on this side of the microphone is getting to do deep dives on interesting people that are doing what we think is good value aligned work. But I'm very fortunate in that I kind of already came to the table knowing a little bit about you, but our listeners, this for a lot of them may be the first time hearing about you and hearing about the work that you do. So for their benefit, do us a favor, start at the beginning. Tell us a little bit about your story and sort of what led you to becoming a four-time best-selling author, and obviously what led you to becoming a public school teacher, and a little bit about your story so people will be able to follow along the conversation we're about to have.
3: Absolutely. And I just want to welcome the listeners into our conversation. It is a deeply personal story when we're talking about the journey to becoming a seven-time best-selling author and publisher and all of these different things. First of all, it's a gifting. I had a gifting I recognized when I was 5 years old. Now, keep in mind, in Charleston, I grew up in a segregated classroom. And so literally there were 11 African American students on one side and there were Caucasian students on the other side. When you walked in the door, the Caucasian students had the reading books, but the black students did not have reading books. And back in those days, you had to be able to complete that reading book manual in order to pass. So as a result, our teacher, Mr. Woodall, decided that we were not fit to be taught to read. And also this trajectory started in kindergarten, when I was in the kindergarten class with my teacher. Her name was Miss Sanders, and she had an assistant. So it was the same kind of segregated feel, but it was more targeted toward me, where I was literally told as a five-year-old girl that I would not be able to read and could not read. And then my head was shoved into the corner of the wall. And that went on for quite some time. And also I was given a paper with a cold prickly. It was called like a cold prickly. It looked at like a brown, ugly, big-eyed porcupine. And I was forced to color it black. I was forced to color it brown. And on it said, "You are a cold prickly." So just imagine a five-year-old little girl in that scenario being told that you could not and would not read. And then also imagine that you didn't have parents to go home to explain what happened or that would advocate for you, because your mother and your father decided to abuse you at a very early age. No human person has ever taught me how to read. Fast forward to third grade with Mr. Whittle, in my personal experience, I recognized that I was actually being taught to read and write cursive, which I still do to this day, because in that context of that segregated classroom, we were not given those reading manuals. We were not given, 11 of us, there was 11 of us, sir, in there that did not have those reading books. We were not allowed to read it. But what we were allowed to do was worksheets. Those worksheets were cursive A, B, C, the letters. To this day, I can say that my name is Dr. Doreen Letson.
2: I love that. Well, obviously that's going to start you on a journey that I guess would see your world framed a certain kind of way. There's adversity from your very first days of interacting with the world at large. You know, your first time outside of the home, outside, away from your family, in school, you're experiencing that particular type of adversity, which is something that is not uncommon, but I don't think many children recognize it as adversity at such a young age. And that obviously has made a resilient woman who is now informing the world around her of exactly, you know, what's going on and exactly how to push back against other forms of adversity. So talk a little bit about, you know, the part of your story where you became, I guess, an advocate for women in particular who were facing adversity in their homes.
3: Yes, sir. I will answer that question, but I want to backpedal for a second and challenge us into thinking. When we think of the context of children not knowing at an early age if they're being abused, or not knowing at an early age that they're being treated differently, I want to challenge us in that. In my professional experience, and I've been in the school system since 1996.
2: Yeah, please, you know more than me.
3: I would love for us to understand that children most definitely know immediately when they're being treated differently.
2: Okay.
3: We know that. Because remember, we have a subconscious mind. So when we're talking about in the context of psychology, your subconscious mind is what is being fed the negativity. And so your subconscious mind already is picking up things of a negative context that's around you that your conscious mind yet has not maybe been able to recognize. But your subconscious mind, because remember, we have two minds. We have a conscious mind and we have a subconscious mind. So your subconscious mind is constantly being fed information. This is why many mothers say, "I don't want my children watching that. I don't want my children listening to that. I don't want them sleeping with the TV." We know to guard that because we're guarding the subconscious mind. Remember, we are told to guard our mind, to guard our heart. A teacher's job is to exhort, to edify, to empower, to educate, and to execute the manual that is given them based on their experience, based on their expertise, and based on their own humility to train. So we want to understand that in this context of education and in these classrooms, we can't think like the old school and just constantly say, "Oh, the teacher is right." Because now we're living in a world, sir, where we have teachers, and excuse me, I have to say this because I have the authority to say it. We have teachers now exploiting our children sexually, mentally, emotionally, and even spiritually with doctrines that are contrary to the values of that parent. And all of this is being dumped toxic waste, poison into the subconscious of our children. Mm. And then we want to wonder what's wrong. Then we want to wonder, why are they acting and responding and their demeanor or their personality is being tainted or showing up differently? It's because it's being twisted by a system. Education is a system. And so we have to understand that's part of the seven mountains that we have in this world system. Education is a huge system, and everyone assigned or in that system is not necessarily aligned to that parent's values. Okay. Does that make sense?
2: Yeah, yeah, absolutely. Actually, I would like to add something here. I appreciate you're saying that, and I appreciate your passion and your candor as well. But I would like to maybe make that live. Again, you know more than I do, but my sister, when she was in college, she was a biology major. She was originally going to be a doctor. There were classes she had to take, prerequisite classes, whatever. And I remember she came home one day from school and told me something about the way children's minds develop. And this is to the point that you're making. She said that children indeed will internalize abuse even before they have the language necessary to articulate it.
3: Yes.
2: And what happens, I see. Okay. And what happens is, let's say the worst type of abuse happens to a very, very small child with that has not yet developed the capacity to speak. The worst type of abuse. And when this child comes into their consciousness and they are learning language and so forth, we might notice, and indeed, based on the way I recall this, and you can correct me if I'm wrong, this is a pretty consistent form of, this manifests itself pretty consistently in children that suffer this type of abuse, right? It will affect how they show up in the world. They will be very closed off if they've suffered this sort of abuse. They won't be able to tell you what happened, because when it happened, they would not have known right or wrong consciously, but perhaps on a deeper level, a subconscious level, I think to your point, they may recognize something happened to them and they go internal. They become very quiet, very reserved. They don't play with other children the right way. They certainly don't interact with adults in a way that we would expect for children to interact with adults. And one of the other ways that it manifests itself is in the way that children play with toys. So again, if you were to ask them, do you remember these bad things happened to you? They might say, no, I don't, you know, I have no recollection of that. But it does manifest itself in their behaviors as they age. And so I think that, if I'm not mistaken, I think that might even help make the point that you're sharing with us right now, in that children are indeed on some level at least aware when they're suffering abuse, whether or not they're able to even articulate it in that moment. Did I get pretty close to that?
3: You did an absolute excellent job. So you're spot on. So let's go deeper. You talked about doing a deep dive. So let's go there. Mm-hmm. Now you asked me about what could be taking place in a home. I'm going to speak about my own home. Okay. So the journey for me with child abuse started because my mother never healed from psychological incarceration due to domestic abuse. Her father, who had five girls, made a conscious decision to have sex with his daughters. And he touched my mother. And he not just touched, apparently this went on for quite some time, to the fact that my grandmother ignored it. And so that's part of psychological incarceration. And I will have to go there for us to understand this. All of this happens before you can see it in the visible. There's an invisible portion to psychological incarceration that we must understand to determine the manifestation and how it manifests in the natural. Okay. So when you're looking at with my grandmother, she was very passive. She was not assertive. She did not stand for her children. She did not do her job in protecting them. So she actually was negotiating with the evil being presented with my grandfather. Okay, there has to be consent before psychological incarceration due to domestic abuse can ever even transpire in a home. Usually it's done through intimidation. It's done through gaslighting. The gaslighting actually twists your reality so that you are not even clear as to what is going on. But a mother in this moment, my grandmother that I'm speaking about, she knew. My grandfather was an alcoholic, so he was addicted to alcohol. That inebriated his mental capacity, and she aided in that. She would actually go get him the alcohol. She fed him the alcohol. This was her attempt to normalize or have a sense of peace, but that sense of peace in the home was false. What I'm outlining to you is that generations prior, because it was revealed to me that not only my grandfather had this tendency, but it was in the bloodline. And so when we now fast forward to where my mother is, this has happened to her. And then she makes a conscious decision to never heal her subconscious, your reasoning, your imagination, your emotions, your volition, your recall. When you make a conscious decision to never heal that, the only thing you know to do is put someone else in the same hole that you were in. And that psychological incarceration due to child abuse, which leads to the adult abuse that we see in the male-female context of an intimate relationship in most cases. You can trace it back either to the male having molestation issues or things happening to him that he did not reveal, or at an early age, he was exposed to pornography, which totally taints your imagery as a child. And so you are brought up as being twisted in your imagination, being twisted in your soul. And as a result, she put me in the same hole with her actually plotting and scheming over many decades that I was in the home to have my father do the same thing to me that her father did to her. So this was the base. This was the ground. This is decades before being in a toxic marriage for 27 years. This was decades before. All of this was the prelude to the cycle. See, the cycle has to start somewhere. And so the manifestation of the cycle, which was the 27 years of being in this marriage and other things that took place in my life, that happened decades prior. And that's what we don't see, sir. That's why we don't understand psychological incarceration. When we see these women murdered on TV, we think, oh, that just happened. No, ma'am. No, sir. This did not just happen. It's often traced, which is part of what I do as a psychological incarceration specialist. When I'm studying these cases, I can trace it back to where it began. For example, when I was pregnant with my daughter that I birthed, when I was in a domestic violence, which is physical abuse, not necessarily the psychological incarceration that does start the trajectory into the physical abuse, but speaking about when he would stomp my stomach from while I was pregnant, my daughter felt that impact. So she was in the womb. So when she came out, by me studying, as I said, I've been studying this work for a while, I began to study the reason why I had to hold her a lot. She had to know she was safe. And if you remember back in the 80s and the early 90s, there was a phenomenon called crack babies.
4: Okay.
3: When those babies they're in the womb, but they're coming out already traumatized. Why? Because some type of poison went into the body. That baby in that womb is being poisoned by the violence, loud voices, arguing, contention, cursing, the TV blasting, cursing. All of this is happening and that child is picking it up. So you're absolutely spot on. And I hope that I attempted to make a connecting of the dots to all of this from being in the classroom, from being into the womb, from my own personal experience and from a professional experience, that all of that was to say that you are spot on. I know that was a lot of information.
2: No, I think it was perfect. Again, I would like to add, I am not a scientist. However, I have worked in this space now long enough to have conducted a number of interviews with doctors, with scientists, with researchers, PhDs, on and on. And one of the things that keeps coming up in this space, insofar as Black people are

0: In other words, your grandfather would hear a bell, and 1 minute after he heard the bell, he would get electrocuted. And then that happened for however long in his life. And then the grandfather had, you know, your father, and your father had you. And then when you hear a bell, you have a physiological reaction to that bell sound, even though you've never experienced the electric shock. And this is something, and again, I can't go into too much detail here, but we've covered this a few times on the show. And I implore everybody to look up the research on this. It's obviously it's an emerging field, so there's still plenty of research coming out. Typically, they perform the research in laboratory controlled settings using, you know, test animals and that sort of thing. But the science so far seems very sound, and it certainly serves to explain a lot of the traumas that we see, certainly in the Black community, because we are a living case study of what trauma can do to a group of people who endure beyond the traumatic phase, particularly slavery, post-slavery and Jim Crow, civil rights, and then now. Why do we still kind of have some of the same visceral reactions to certain things? So again, I think that serves at least as a foundation for what it is that you said. So this is the right place to say that. I appreciate what you said. Now, you did take a moment to talk about, or I guess talk around, some of the recent stories that we've covered on the show. And indeed, this is why I think it's important for us to have this conversation. We talked about two in particular, and they're not the only two, but these are high profile incidents of Black women getting killed, sometimes children getting killed by Black men. And I think that what you were talking around just now, I think that it deserves a little bit more of, there's maybe a couple more layers to this onion we should probably peel back. I want to name the story so people can connect them with stories we've covered. One is Virginia's Lieutenant Governor Justin Fairfax, who took his wife's life and took his own life. His children discovered them, and I should say former Lieutenant Governor of Virginia, but took his wife's life, took his own life, and the children discovered them. Another story was by a person named Shamar Elkins. He was a 31-year-old, and he attempted to take the life of the mother of his children, and took the lives of 8 of his own children, if I'm not mistaken, and there were 9 children total, but 8 of his own children then took his own life. I believe that's how it goes. So these are a couple of high profile stories that we were able to touch on. You did kind of speak to sort of some of the changes in the cultural paradigm that may have contributed to this increase in this type of violence against women. But talk to us about like your reaction when you first heard about these and other stories. Where did that take you as a person who kind of understands a little bit more behind the scenes about what might have been going on leading up to that, as you mentioned?
1: Well, thank you for the question. And I really, at this point, want to encourage everyone. And the key to unlock what's inside you is going to be on the YouTube video and platform for Doreen Letsum. It's actually Unlock What's Inside You. And of course, going to our website, Divine Connection Network Association, where you can get more of the meat and potatoes. Mm-hmm. When we're looking at this from a psychological incarceration point of view, due to domestic abuse, let's first understand what psychological incarceration due to domestic abuse is. If you notice in all of these cases, especially with Miss Ashanti that was murdered by her boyfriend, who she was, of course, pregnant, he kidnaps her, he murders her, throws her in the ground, in the field. Her mother in that clip of the news clip specifically says, "My daughter never told me there was a problem." When we look at the

0: vice, the mayor that was murdered. It's the same tone. No one even knows that there was a problem. Mm-hmm. When we go to the former governor and looking at Governor Fairfax and his wife, her case is a little different, but at some point she makes a decision that I don't want this toxic marriage anymore. Okay. That marriage was toxic decades prior.
1: Okay.
0: When they started dating, it was toxic. Now, to answer your question is this, understanding what psychological incarceration is very important because you cannot see it. You cannot see the manipulation of someone's mind, the twisting, the deliberate, the diabolical, decisive decision to actually twist another human's subconscious mind and conscious mind and reality. We know that as gaslighting, and it takes a long time for a woman to even understand that they've been incarcerated, which is called the imprisoned state of psychological incarceration, because normally a wife that chooses to marry someone, they have a sense of this is the one, you know, this is the one that's going to cover me. He has the capacity for me. He's going to do right by me. Most women, most, not all, we understand that we have outliers, and I won't go into that today. But most women are, as you have described, these news clippings have described most of these women as good-natured women, kind women, empathetic women. So these women become actually targets. And let me say this to be very clear. The higher you are, the higher the target you are. So when we use the word high profile, when we look at Hillary Clinton, which has had the highest office of the land as the president's wife, the first lady, that's psychological incarceration all day long. Bill Clinton had a history of adultery. Adultery is a symptom of psychological incarceration. And then I'm telling you, I'm forcing you through fear and intimidation that I'm going to leave you, and I'm forcing you to come in and come after me because you're trying to hold on to me. That's fear and pressure. That's coercive control all day long. So when we look at these different cases, we see a common theme. We see women are very high profile, very educated, well off, all of these things. And it perplexes us because we're thinking, well, why didn't they just leave? It's not that simple. We have to understand first, to answer your question, exactly what psychological incarceration due to domestic abuse is. It's unseen. In most cases, it's unheard because the woman feels so silenced and muzzled. She's not free to say what she knows is happening. She's not free yet, depending on where you are in the relationship, to even determine the Dr. Jekyll, Mr. Hyde phenomenon that is going on only in your presence. You're not even aware that you're targeted yet. And most definitely you're targeted. This is why he creates the persona on the outside. Oh, I'm just a good guy. I'm working. I'm doing this. I'm doing that. I'm doing the third. But the whole time, there's a Dr. Jekyll, Mr. Hyde phenomenon going on behind the scenes that only the wife sees. And then what he does is he projects her as crazy, as even in their conversation, that no, I'm not doing that, to distort the reality when she tries to confront him by how she's feeling or what decisions he's making that she doesn't agree with, or even the kind of intimate relationship that they're having. We even saw a woman that was held against her will in her bedroom, locked for 5 years, and they just arrested him. When she tried to escape twice and was so afraid when the police came the first time, she couldn't even verbalize what was happening. So these things are going on. They're unseen and in most cases unheard. And I'm going to pause there to let you respond.
1: We'll be back with more from Dr. Doreen Letsam right after this. All right. Welcome back to the Civic Cypher Studios. I'm your host, Ramses Jha, and if you are a longtime listener of this show, you know that we have had to cover some stories, some pretty intense stories that resulted in the deaths of some black women at the hands of their partners. And we recognized a pattern in the news cycle, and we felt like we should probably do more than simply cover those stories. We're doing our best to be responsible with the platform that we have and not trying to sensationalize anything. Indeed, we're trying to consult with folks that know a bit more about this. And so, if you're just tuning in, you join us in the middle of a riveting conversation with Dr. Doreen Letsam, who is president of Unlock What's Inside You, Inc., a psychological incarceration specialist, seven-time author, four-time best-selling author, and educator with over 30 years of experience as a public school teacher. Okay, so we left off, we were talking about some of the high-profile murders of black women by black men that have made national headlines. And we were talking about whether or not that increase could be traced to something. It turns out it could be. but let's flip that on its head. Let's talk about maybe solutions, things that people can incorporate into their own lives. If they're feeling something, if they notice something in someone else, that sort of thing. We are, Q and myself, we're men. And we like to hold men responsible for the actions that men take. So let's start there, if we may. Talk to us. What can men learn from these stories? And I think more importantly, what is the responsibility men have in this moment to try to identify signs, to step in, to be supportive? You know, talk to the men, what you might expect from men who are moving toward making the world better.
0: Thank you for the question. And I'm going to preface this again by saying, to get the more in-depth meat and potatoes, I encourage you, if you really want the key to unlock what's inside you, go to the website, Unlock What's Inside You. Go to the YouTube channel, Unlock What's Inside You. Go to my professional page on Facebook, Dr. Doreen Letsam, that's the public figure page. And of course, you can visit Divine Connection Network Association.com is the website. Leadership starts with you leading your own thoughts, your own emotions, and that's called self-governance. You have an authority over your own self, not another human. The need for power and control that we're seeing these men in all of these cases have is because they have lacked the ability or the willingness to repent. That's a big word, and it's not a religious word, so let me clear that up. It simply means to change my mind, change my direction about what I'm doing. And very few, there are some, and I would not even use the word few. I would just say that we have to question ourselves, have we been self-evaluating ourselves enough to say, do I need to change my mind about how I'm thinking? Because again, the culture has taught us to disregard women. That's part of the enmity that we see between the man and the woman. And we have a mandate, a responsibility to steward our own reasoning, imagination, volition, emotions, and recall, our own attitudes, behaviors, and motives. And if we are not doing that, we are proven to be unfit stewards, unfit managers, unfit leaders. And then we want the responsibility and don't have the capacity to lead properly. That's the first indication of psychological incarceration due to domestic abuse. Anytime you have a man that can't humble himself and say, I'm wrong, and then go back to the source and get it right, we have a problem. That's a red flag. Anytime you're dealing with a woman that is so prideful because of her education or because of her money status and because of all these different things, because remember, 1 in 7 men are being impacted by psychological incarceration due to domestic abuse also. So it can come in the form of a woman or it can come in the form of a man, because make no mistake, there's 1 in 7 men that are being impacted also. And in my professional opinion, they're being impacted more because of the stigma to not speak out, that they have these type of women in their lives. that come in specifically to steal, kill, and rob them. And then when we, and then when they go into a different relationship, they haven't healed. And so we continue with the cycle. I have to take responsibility for staying in that 27 years. What my responsibility is I was running after a carrot that was dangling in front of me constantly. You're not good enough. I was programmed and conditioned from childhood to then to think that I have to prove through performance that I'm good enough. And that became my idol. And that, ladies and gentlemen, is idolatry. And that is what Dr. Dorian Letson was doing for 27 years unknowingly.
1: I appreciate that. One of the things that I think that we do on this program, again, is we try to approach men as men, right? We recognize that with, you know, your physicality comes testosterone, and with testosterone comes certain moods and aggression and strength and muscles and that sort of thing, right? And what is the nature of the deployment of that vessel that you inhabit? So starting the conversation there, and this is not meant to be to separate folks. It's just really meant to focus on people that have at least that additional physicality to compel them to use it for good. One of the ways that Q, my co-host, tends to suggest that people with that particular physicality move is to use it for protection for those who might need it, as opposed to use it for personal gain, to be aggressive with it, to take from people who are weaker than you. Mm-hmm. And I will often add to that simply by being present, mm-hmm, with your physicality as a man, it will provide an unseen type of protection, because, and I'll speak as freely as I can, men recognize that men are the biggest threat in the room, generally speaking. And so if you see a person walking to her car and you see another person following her, it's very simple to just stand there and watch. Make sure she gets in the car okay and she drives off. You don't need to add anything. Just be present so that if something bad happens, she can scream and you can hear, right? And maybe that's for nothing, but to rewire your brain to recognize, oh, this physicality means that I owe protection to those who were not born with it. I think that goes a long way, especially in my own mind, and I'll share this in my own mind. One of the things that I recognize by my same little sister, I'm crazy about my both of my little sisters. I just adore them. I always have. They're the ones that made me a big brother. But the same sister I mentioned in the first part of the show, when she was, you know, pre-med, she explained to me how life is female, especially when it comes to humans. And she pointed, she's like, this is why you have nipples. You started off female and then your sex hormones switched. But that basis of female being more important, biologically speaking, than male, female being first, biologically speaking, and, you know, at least this is what we call female. This is what we've come to call, you know, that these particular sets of propagating the species, or these things that contribute to propagating the species, I should say, we call that female. Recognizing that you have to then understand your place relative to that. I am not female. I would not pass that. I got too much hair on my face. My voice is too, you know, you get it. So what is my place relative to this vessel that is, biologically speaking, more important to the species than I am? Well, my place then becomes to protect this. The society and culture can teach me, oh, I'll be the one able to pass my name along. I'll be the one that can get out in the world and function and move without the same sorts of reservations that come with being born in a woman's body, right? But when we look at it biologically and for all time, it is indeed my little sisters that are the important ones. They are the ones that carry the lineage in a way that I cannot, right? I can carry a name, and that's a vanity project. But in terms of the biology, it is indeed my sisters. And so my job immediately becomes, let me protect my sisters. And in doing so, I will protect my legacy. I will protect my family. I will protect my lineage. And that rewiring puts them in front of me, and it makes it then easier to put the female of the species in front of the male of the species, and to work as a protector, and work as a person who is, I simply think it's the highest calling for all mankind, is to protect women. And around here on this program, we affirm first and foremost that we will protect Black women, because we recognize the greatest need, and we recognize indeed our place in that framework. And so I hope that I've added something that supports your position, because I do recognize that calling of men to meet the factual basis for our species, which again is that, you know, women are much more important than our culture recognizes, right? Science and science is often based in, of science is based in truth, otherwise we wouldn't call it science, or at least theories that cannot or have not been disproven. But that truth, it will come out eventually. It's going to get its just due. And culture is, I guess, a good way of comparing culture to truth is an opinion. But biology is indeed the truth. And so, again, recognizing our role relative to that, I think, is really important. I want to switch gears here, though, because I do want to take some time and plug our listeners in. Talk a little bit about your number one Amazon best-selling book, Confident Woman Rise, Wise Women Win the Fight Against Psychological Incarceration. So talk a little bit about who you wrote this book for, a little bit about the book itself, and maybe what people can expect from it if they get the book, to learn more about what it is you're teaching.
0: Yes, sir. Thank you for that quick question. I do want to comment on something that you did say.
1: Please.
0: I think it would add value. As Dr. Miles Monroe taught us for many, many decades, he said, where purpose is unknown, abuse is inevitable. And what you are saying, sir, is you understand your purpose is to guard and protect and defend your sisters at all costs. And you have said that I've taken on the decision that if I have to lay down my life for them, I will. Hmm. That's what I'm hearing.
1: Yeah, yeah.
0: And you have conditioned and trained and actually subdued your reasoning and your logic and your intellect that is probably roaring at you at some point saying you crazy if you're going to do that. Because the culture is telling you that. But you have brought that part of you under subjection, even your emotion under subjection, to say, I'm a man, these are my sisters, and out of service to them, this is what I'm willing to do. So it's the same context and content of in a intimate relationship when we're talking about male and female intimate partner relationships, and specifically marriage, Black marriages. And we have to understand how each other flows, because without knowledge, there is no understanding. And without understanding, knowledge and understanding, there is no wisdom. And if we don't have any wisdom, then we become fools. And then we see what we're seeing in society, these murders, which is foolish. It's foolish Now, they may, you know, of course, we are human. We going to get on each other's nerves at some point. But you have, as a man, has said, I've exercised a surrendered posture of service. And if we're not serving, my question is, then what are we doing? We're destroying. And that's what we're seeing manifest through what we call psychological incarceration due to domestic abuse, which what we see now is domestic violence, because we see homicide of black women. And these black women should not be in the ground. They should be with their children. And these men should not be filling up the prison, being incarcerated, or committing suicide. That should not be going on. It should not. Mutual respect is what I heard from you. You have mutual respect for your sisters, and I'm sure they have mutual respect for you, because if you mess with them, you're going to have to answer to my big brother. That's in their mind. Mm. They know you'll protect them. They'll know you'll come, and they know you won't harm them. They feel safe with you.
1: There's no question.
0: So take that same context in an intimate partner relationship, that's surrender. Now, to answer the other part of your question about who psychological incarceration, the book, Confident Women Rise, Wise Women Win, the fight. This is the fight that we're in to making sure people are educated about what psychological incarceration due to domestic abuse even is. That's the fight that we're in. So it's for these women that are in these relationships and may not know it. We named it that because we don't want you to think that you're not a confident woman. You confident and you high profile, whether society acknowledge it or not. And so it's for those women. We're telling our true stories in this anthology. So you're going to get a gamut of stories. It's on Amazon. It's on all platforms where you purchase your published material. Confident Women Rise, Wise Women Win. If you want more information, read the book. These are real stories identifying with real women who are confident, who are rising, and they want to be wise. Does that answer your question?
1: I absolutely hope it did. Well, I want to, you're talking about stories, and one of the stories that I want to make sure that we cover is, because again, people that are, have listened this far, they themselves might be in the middle of something or know someone who's in the middle of something, in the best position to be an advocate for these folks. In your own domestic violence story, sort of what was the turning point where you decided to leave? You mentioned that a lot of people question, why didn't she just leave? And you said it was not that simple. So what was the turning point for you to decide to leave your own domestic violence story?
0: And my challenge is that we get that question a lot. And my challenge to that is you're asking the wrong question.
1: Okay.
0: The question is not, why did we leave? The question is, why didn't he cover? Why didn't he take care of his family? Why didn't he love his wife? Why did he have a murderous heart? Those are the questions. So we're asking the wrong questions. It's not the responsibility of a survivor to give an account to you for why they didn't leave when you thought they should leave. Hmm. You weren't there. Were you there in the presidential Oval Office with Hillary Clinton? Why didn't she leave? And why are we only asking this question of women primarily? It's not our responsibility. We're not obligated to society to give an account for why we did and did not leave. Why didn't the abuser decide to subdue his own thoughts, his emotions, his volition, his reasoning? So for me personally, in my own 27-year story, I'm going to speak personally. I cannot speak for anyone else, and I will not, because I don't believe that survivors are obligated to that question, because you weren't behind the closed doors. And make no mistake, the highest amount of homicides take place when the power and control that abuser knows he wants, he feels it slipping. Make no mistake now, the exit to this is not simple. And any human being with common sense does not want to be murdered. And make no mistake that this is a real threat in the context of psychological incarceration due to domestic abuse. When you have a man that you have been married to, that you want to love, that you want to love you. Remember, the carrot is still dangling. You have children. You have a bank account together. You have businesses together. You have land. You have houses together. I had two houses, two sets of lands, cars, businesses. I was running his business. I was running my own business. And I had to walk away from $30,000 sitting there in a joint account because I knew my life was threatened. I had to leave everything that I knew. Everything that I knew, with two suitcases in my car, not knowing where to go or what to do. And during that vital time where the transition can literally be that your life is hanging in the balance, one moment, one inch off, one wrong mistake, one wrong breath, you can be dead in a moment. And then we are arguing about why she didn't leave. Really? I hope that answers your question, but for absolutely, more of a deep dive, they'll have to go to Amazon or any platform they get their published literature and go get Confident Women Rise, Wise Women Win, The Fight Against Psychological Incarceration. Of course, my story is in there.
1: Well, one more time before we let you go, go ahead and drop the websites and the social media just so that people have it as clear as possible, just so that, again, people can get the rest of the story that they might be missing from this conversation in the book itself.
0: So that would be Facebook, public figure page, Dr. Doreen, Doreen Letsome, Letsome. YouTube, Unlock What's Inside You is the YouTube. And then we'll be dropping our podcast, Psychological Incarceration Unlocked, the proof of concept. Well, I'll be able to do more in-depth teaching next week. I'll start that. We'll be dropping that next week. There is a video about this while I was on a different platform, so you can go to that and look at that now, get some more understanding. And of course, you can go to the professional page. It's the website is Divine Connection Network Association. That's my company that I'm relaunching during this season.
1: Yeah, that's what I was going to say. Dr. Doreen Letsome, president of Unlock What's Inside You, Inc., a psychological incarceration specialist, 7-time author, 4-time best-selling author and educator with over 30 years of experience as a public school teacher, and has certainly taught us quite a bit today. So thank you so much for your time.
0: Thank you for everyone listening. And if you are in need of help and you feel unsafe, I want to encourage you to be careful about your exit. Be careful. Think about what's best for you and your family on how to exit. There's an excellent nonprofit organization that I collaborated with personally called ARMS. They will send you a safety guide through your email. They will walk you through every step. It's confidential. You don't have to give your name. You can call that number. It's called ARMS. And you can look them up on Google. And if, of course, you do, you know to erase your history if you have a tech-savvy abuser. So be careful, ladies. Be very, very careful. Because I will say that to exit is one of the highest points of time. And this is not to cause you to stay in the situation. I'm just giving you context. I want to be very clear and very careful with what I'm saying. Be very careful about your safety and get help in leaving. Don't just take it upon yourself to leave. Get professionals, organizations such as ARMS. They help you. They specialize in teaching you and helping you how to leave so that you don't leave abruptly and cause more harm to yourself or your children. I really felt led to say that, sir. I don't want anything to happen to these precious ladies or men, for that matter, that are listening.
1: I love it. Thank you so much again. I appreciate you. And the truth is, and I didn't get to really share this, but as Q and I were covering the stories of the women who sort of lost their lives to these black men who themselves are struggling, and obviously taking it out on their partners is unacceptable. But it as I mentioned, it seemed kind of thin to simply just cover those stories and offer our opinions on it without consulting someone who works in this space, who kind of understands this, as you mentioned, has a firsthand account, has direct insight into the psychology that might be taking place, and then even has, you know, some words of wisdom in terms of how to address the goings-on that might lead to these devastating outcomes, how to spot the warning signs, how to remedy the circumstances. And so conversations like these from time to time become critically important, because Q and I, we didn't get into this space to simply share news and, you know, be sensational with headlines and that sort of thing. That we never needed that. That our life prior to that was more exciting than that. The move into this space where we thought we were actually going to help people, so of course it comes with some sensational headlines, of course, and we do have to cover that. But the part that I think that we were hoping for, and I think we accomplished today, was being responsible with the platform, not simply to cover the news, but to bring, as I mentioned, a voice who could provide some insight. You know, if listeners see these patterns or recognize these signs or symptoms in themselves or in their friends, male or female, you know, now they have a little bit more to work with. And in doing this, what we've done today, we have not relied simply on the sensational headlines to get people to listen to the show. Rather, we've done our best to offer real, valid instruction that, you know, it might make all the difference. And, you know, we'll never know, but that is at least our hope. This feels like an informed endeavor that is based in the right sort of intentionality. And so when I say thank you, it comes from that space. So thank you on behalf of me, on behalf of Q, and on behalf of our listeners. With that said, that's going to do it for us today. If you want to download this or any previous episodes, of course, you can visit civiccipher.com. 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That's CivicCipher. Of course, you can find Q on all platforms as well. He is at I Am Q Ward. You can find me at Ramses Ja. And don't forget, we are particularly interested in your support on Instagram and on YouTube. That support goes a long way. Those comments go a long way. 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This is not a fiscal endeavor. So if you heard something that you feel is meaningful today, please lock in with us again at Civic Cipher. That's CivicCipher on all platforms. Again, particularly YouTube and Instagram, because folks watch that a lot more closely. And until next time, take care of yourselves. Take care of each other. We'll be right here, and we'll be looking forward to it. Until then, peace. Got no horse, I can't rope or ride, but I got me a Stetson dive 4 foot high. All hat, no cattle. This is Adam, the host of All Hat, No Cattle Radio Hour. Every Monday at 4 p.m. here on Fern Ridge Community Radio 92.7 KOCF, I will be bringing you an hour of music based on a theme. Emphasis is going to be on.
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0: You're listening to Coast Range Radio. I'm Michael Gaskill. How did the majestic forests of the Pacific Northwest come to be? It might seem like an esoteric question, but if we want to know how to protect and steward these forests as we enter the chaotic era of the climate crisis, it's a question worth asking. New research by University of Oregon researcher James Johnston is upending a big part of the conventional wisdom around the key role fire plays in the life cycle of these forests. James is an assistant research professor in U of O's Institute for Resilient Organizations, Communities, and Environments, and I am so thankful to be joined by him today to talk about his research and its implications for how we think about forest management and stewardship moving forward. And I'm extra excited for today's episode because it's going to be co-hosted by Coast Range Radio volunteer Beth Shepherd. Beth, welcome to Coast Range Radio.
1: Thanks, Michael.
0: I'm so excited to be having co-hosts like yourself, Griffin, and Andy coming on board, helping out. It brings this whole other perspective to the show. So, Beth, could you tell folks just a little bit about your background and then talk about why you were interested in talking with James today?
1: Sure. Well, I don't have a great deal of background in forestry or anything like that, but I do love our forests here in the Northwest. I have been living in the Willamette Valley since 2004, so it has become a home to me, and I love to visit the forest and walk through it and find salamanders with my children. And more recently, I read an article about James Johnston's research, and I thought it would be really interesting to learn more about his perspective on historical fire through our region and the ways that can change our perspective about current fire and management going forward.
0: Absolutely. Well, thank you so much for bringing this subject to Coast Range Radio and for all the work that you've been doing for the show. Let's get to the interview.
1: Thanks so much for being here with us, James. Could you introduce yourself, please?
2: Thanks very much for having me, Beth. I'm James Johnston. I'm a fire ecologist at the Ecosystem Workforce Program at the University of Oregon.
1: Wonderful. We're excited to learn from you about the forests that you study. Could you begin by just telling us what forests you study and what they're like?
2: Well, I study forests throughout Oregon. A lot of my most recent work has been in the Western Cascades, the Willamette National Forest, especially, which is 107 miles long, about 1.7 million acres, a Douglas fir-dominated forest.
1: What makes this forest different from most North American forests?
2: Well, what makes the Willamette National Forest and other forests in Western Oregon so different from other forests in the United States and throughout the world really is nothing more or less than productivity. These forests secrete more biomass, accumulate more biomass than just about any other terrestrial ecosystem on Earth. And that's because we get a lot of rain from the North Pacific Ocean. It's very much a consequence of being on the downward side of the Coriolis effect and receiving massive amounts of precipitation from the North Pacific Ocean in the winter and spring, which we've all had a lot of firsthand experience with, although maybe not too much this last winter.
1: So what does that accumulation of biomass you were talking about have to do with carbon storage?
2: Well, carbon is biomass.
1: There you go. Thank you. Could you tell us a little bit about how you do your research?
2: I do all sorts of different research, ranging from long-term measurement of ecosystem response to natural and anthropogenic disturbance, like plot-based measurements of trees and other vegetation. I also use remote-sensed data from satellites and other airborne platforms to quantify changes that result from wildfire and other disturbance. But a large portion of my work is tree ring research. I use a chainsaw to remove partial cross sections from logs and stumps, and I use a hand-powered increment bore to remove cores from live trees, usually pretty old trees, 300, 400, 500, on rare occasions even 1,000-year-old trees all over Oregon, because trees are recording all sorts of really rich information in the radial growth that they add to the tree trunk every year in the form of tree rings. It tells us a lot about climate over long time periods. It tells us about fires because trees accumulate distinctive scars from from wildfire over time. And the other thing I'm really interested in is when trees established, which is, you know, roughly the center of the tree, the pith of the tree, accounting for the distance between when we where we sampled it and mineral soil. So we build these demographies of trees. We understand a lot about when trees are established and patterns of establishment, which give us a lot of clues about climate and disturbance over long time periods, hundreds of years before the present day.
0: I'm going to jump in and bring this to the research paper that I believe you published in Ecosphere, Diverse Historical Fire Disturbance and Successional Dynamics in Doug Fir Forests in Western Oregon. A scintillating title, of course. It's a really fascinating paper and really fascinating research. We're going to ask you some deeper questions, but to start us off, could you give us that kind of executive level overview of that paper and what the research you were doing?
2: Well, we had crews that hauled large chainsaws into clear cuts, usually clear cuts of older forests that happened between 1950 and 1990 or so, and excavate old stumps in those clear cuts to obtain partial cross sections, which have two types of data. First, the year in which trees were established, the pith of the tree. And as often as not, those old Douglas fir had fire scars embedded between tree rings that represent cambial damage from fire. The tree literally was scarred. Part of the tree tissue was killed by fire, but the tree wasn't killed. The tree healed over the scar. And because these are tree rings of hydroclimatically sensitive trees, we can cross-date those tree rings or assign to every tree ring a calendar year based on characteristic patterns of wide and narrow rings. And so we know exactly when those fires happened and exactly when the tree was established. So we've built a rich history of tree establishment and fire occurrence in the Western Cascades for more than 500 years. A couple of our more interesting findings is first that fire occurred more regularly than predicted by standard theory about Douglas fir forests. We think of these forests as going hundreds of years without fire, but in fact, it's fairly rare for these forests to go hundreds of years without fire. We think of them as experiencing giant stand replacing fire every, you know, couple hundred years or every 500 years or every 1,000 years or so. And they did, in fact, many of those stands experience a stand initiating fire 400, 500, 600 years ago. But many of them seem to have experienced multiple moderate severity fires, and almost all stands experienced low severity non-stand replacing fires between when the stand was initiated and the present day.
1: I read that you said we need to totally rethink what we think we know about old growth Douglas fir forests. So I was wondering if you could talk about the implications your findings have for our human relationships with these forests now and in the future.
2: Well, Douglas fir forests are among the most studied ecosystems on Earth. We know a lot about how they accumulate stupendous amounts of biomass over time. We understand a lot about the unique habitat they provide to a wealth of species. But I would argue that we don't know as much as we think we do about how these forests came to be, how they originated hundreds of years ago, and the disturbance forces that are interacting to shape those forests and steward those forests over time to create that really unique, complex habitat that's so important to wildlife and to water quality and to people. Fire disturbance plays a larger role in creating and maintaining old growth Douglas fir forests than I think we believed. And it really begs the question of what happens if we have forests that don't experience the same tempo and severity of wildfire as they used to. Will we continue to perpetuate those forests over time? Also, our research demonstrates that these forests, they're composed of trees that are 500, 700, even 1,000 years old. They're extremely resilient to a wide variety of disturbance and climate regimes, okay? The Douglas fir abides throughout significant variability over thousands of years. But what we're not sure about is what sort of climate or disturbance thresholds may push this system over into being a fundamentally different system. Today, we're experiencing much longer fire seasons, hotter and drier conditions, lower snowpacks. We really just don't know under what conditions these forests are created and under what climate and disturbance envelopes they're going to persist for another 500 years. So we still have a lot to learn about Douglas fir forests and, you know, how the decisions we're making today are going to influence development of these forests 100 years from now.
1: What do we still need to learn about these forests and how can we find that out?
2: Well, I think that there's still a lot to learn about how this really incredible complexity of old growth Douglas fir forests developed over time and how we can maintain it over time. What tempo and extent of fire is conducive to maintaining old growth structure over time, and you know how change in climate is going to influence both fire disturbance and development of these forests when they do experience fire.
0: I want to jump in again, if that's okay, Beth. Just to follow up on that, I mean, you're bringing up these great questions. I'm wondering if you've thought about if you could design an experiment or a set of experiments to follow up on some of these questions, what would you most like to study or what kinds of experiments would you most like to set up?
2: Well, I think one of the most important facts about national forests, that is the lands in the Western Oregon Cascades that are managed by the federal government, which is the majority of forests. It's a large percentage of the total forest estate in Western Oregon. One fact about those forests is that there's still a significant amount of old growth stands, you know, of trees that are 400, 500, 700 years old. There's also a lot of very dense tree plantations that are the result of clear cutting old growth between 1950 and 1990. So anywhere from a quarter to a third of these large watersheds is pretty young, 30 to 50 year old, pretty dense Douglas fir plantations. What I would really like to know is whether that landscape pattern and that stand structure is conducive to producing and maintaining old growth habitat over time, and the extent to which those stands require disturbance in the form of thinning or fire in order to develop old growth conditions, and also how management of those tree plantations in the form of mechanical thinning and reintroduction of fire can help to moderate landscape scale fire behavior and protect and enhance old growth habitat at landscape scales. So I think that's probably one of the things I'm most interested in, is what becomes of all these tree plantations that we have on the landscape, and what can we do in those tree plantations to achieve better outcomes from the standpoint of fire, wildlife habitat, water quality, et cetera. I'm pretty interested in tree plantations, which is kind of ironic because my research interest is in old growth, but you know, what is the relationship between landscape scale old growth conditions and these tree plantations that we have on the landscape, I think is of critical importance to managing these forests moving forward.
0: Well, as someone who lives in the Coast Range surrounded by tree plantations, but loves old growth, I share that interest. So
2: I should have told you I grew up in the foothills of the Coast Range. So, of course, I'm familiar with the landscape pattern and, you know, historical contemporary logging practices in the Coast Range. As you know, it's a pretty intensively managed ecosystem. And I think the really just fundamental question that we should be asking ourselves is how is that contemporary management regime going to play out over time, given a warming climate?
0: Yeah, yeah. Well, I have follow-ups, but Beth, if you have more, go ahead, please.
1: One thing I found really interesting in your paper was the evidence of reburning as stands were initiating, as forests were getting started after a big burn or a big disturbance. Could you talk a little bit more about that?
2: Sure. When I was studying forest ecology in school, we learned that old growth Douglas fir comes about because hundreds and hundreds of years ago, there was a giant stand replacing fire and all the trees were killed. And then a new crop of Douglas fir was established on that burned ground and grew into a closed canopy forest. And then the closed canopy forest was broken up by windthrow and pockets of disease and eventually developed understory of shade tolerant Western hemlock. And after hundreds of years became an old growth Douglas fir forest. That story is not accurate. At least it's not accurate most of the time. In fact, I think that that standard model of Douglas fir development is probably only applicable and accurate in describing somewhere between 10 and 15% of extant old growth Douglas fir. Most of the time what happens when and if there's a large stand replacing fire, some of these stands seem to have experienced moderate severity fire for hundreds of years that, you know, killed some overstory, but not all overstory. When these stands did experience big stand replacing fires, most of the time there was reburns, 5, 10, 15, 20, 30, 40, 50 years later. Regeneration in Douglas fir forest was not a discrete event. It was a linked process mediated by extensive reburns. These Douglas fir stands might have been in an early serial condition with a variety of age classes of young trees and extensive herbaceous and shrub cover for 100 years or more before they developed, you know, closed canopy conditions and ultimately old growth conditions. And throughout that successional trajectory, they continued to experience non-stand replacing fires, which probably had a lot to do with development of complex forests over time. Which again kind of begs the question of, having excluded that fire dynamic from these stands, can we expect those stands to develop old growth conditions in the future?
1: Do you have any theories about what kind of management might help the tree plantations that are out there now to develop into healthy old growth forests in the future?
2: Well, I honestly have no good theories or working hypothesis about the effects of common management practices like thinning in mature and old growth Douglas fir stands. My sense is that it probably wouldn't achieve significant ecological benefits in terms of managing for wildlife habitat or water quality or fire or anything else. It's possible that there's some judicious thinning in these older stands that might aid in development of complex conditions and wildlife habitat and water quality and more. But I think the fundamental opportunity for management is in these dense tree plantations that are left over and a legacy of clear-cutting operations. I think those are stands that almost certainly require thinning and reintroduction of fire in order for them to be resilient to fire in the future and to develop the complex habitat that we want and expect from this forest type.
1: Another thing I found really interesting in your paper was your kind of brief touching on the topic of cultural burning and the evidence you may have seen of cultural burning in the past. And I'd love it if I could hear you talk about that and your view on cultural burning going forward.
2: Well, the Western Oregon Cascades have been inhabited since at least when they were covered by giant glaciers, more than, you know, 12, 15,000 years ago, and people have been living in Western Oregon probably long before that. And people have been managing forests with fire for as long as there's been people living here. I think that, you know, again, the sort of conventional theory is that indigenous communities didn't have a tremendous impact on these really high biomass, very complex Douglas fir old growth stands, because of course they're moist, moss draped old growth forests way up in the mountains. But we're increasingly learning that that's not true. We've reconstructed a tempo of fire in some Douglas fir stands that's highly suggestive of an anthropogenic ignition subsidy, a fancy way of saying that people were supplementing natural lightning ignitions using fire to manage for resources. How widespread was that? It was probably centered along travel ways and specific areas in the forest where people could expect a return on their investment in, you know, starting fires in terms of resource production, whether that was big game or berries or whatnot. That's, I think, another thing that we really need a lot more research about and still have a lot to learn about, which is the extent to which humans have been shaping these forests for thousands of years using fire as a tool. We still have a lot to learn about that.
0: I wanted to go back to a couple of things that you mentioned. So There is a lot out there that you hear from the timber industry or the Forest Service, BLM, etc., about the dangers of leaving standing dead trees and the dangers of like reburn in those areas. But it seems like your findings or your research contradicts that, those assertions. Could you talk to that at all?
2: Well, I think that when we have fire in these high biomass forests, it sets up those stands for future fire. First, we're opening up the canopy, fire does. So there's more solar radiation intercepting the forest floor, which is drying out fuels. I think that we can expect more fire in areas that have burned once. Whether that's a good thing or a bad thing depends entirely on management objectives, right?
0: Right.
2: And what we expect from these forests.
0: Speaking of management objectives, that segues nicely into one of my

0: To be honest, and I'm being perfectly honest with you here, I'm not trying to duck the question.
1: Yeah, yeah.
0: I don't well understand how the Forest Service's reorganization and how the Trump administration's, you know, policy preferences and agendas are going to influence scientific research with respect to forests in the Pacific Northwest. You and I and everyone that follows the news knows that this is not the world's greatest time for science and research funding, or science and research capacity, particularly with respect to issues related to climate change, forest management, ecosystems, et cetera, et cetera. But exactly how that's going to influence knowledge production with respect to Pacific Northwest forests, I don't know. I really don't. I don't work with the Pacific Northwest Research Station. I have in the past. I don't anymore. Probably never will again. And so I don't think that it's going to influence me much.
1: That's fair. Thank you.
2: I have another question, and then I think
0: there's, okay. if you don't mind, I think that there's a fundamental question that you're getting at, which is the capacity of federal land management agencies. Much of what we want and expect from forests in Oregon is a function of forest management. And the type of forest management and the extent of forest management on federal lands is very much a function of federal agency capacity, being able to put boots on the ground and being able to deploy money and other resources strategically and effectively in order to accomplish management objectives. And there has been significant drawdown in Forest Service capacity for decades now. And it has accelerated over the last couple years as a result of the decisions of this administration. I think that everybody that cares about forests and understands the importance of forests in Oregon hopes that we can regain some of that capacity that we've lost in federal agencies, that we can develop highly expert, highly experienced, you know, hardworking stewards of our national forests. That's going to take time and investment and political will that's currently lacking. And I don't even think that's a controversial statement to make. I think that that's pretty obvious and well known.
1: Yeah, absolutely.
2: I've been kind of working out one last question in my head. And then after that, we'd like to ask you if there's anything we've missed, anything you'd like to add and finish up there, I think.
0: Sure thing.
2: I think a lot of people in our region right now can feel really down, a bit hopeless about how much fire we've seen in the last 10 years and the effects of fire that we see on the forests that we love. And reading your paper, I read things like, you said, relatively frequent fire in West Side Doug Fir forests was likely to have been an important driver of forest complexity upon which endangered species depend. Or exceptional biomass accumulation does not necessarily imply long periods without fire. I felt a little bit heartened reading your paper to understand that, oh, this kind of fire, it happens throughout history, and it doesn't mean the downfall of our forests or the loss of what we love. Can you say anything more about that?
0: Well, we live on a very fire-prone planet. That's a result of relatively high levels of oxygen in our atmosphere. And we live in a particularly fire-prone part of that planet. In fact, in the Pacific Northwest, we live with a bit of a climate paradox, if you will. We get an extraordinary amount of moisture during the spring and winter as a result of North Pacific storm tracks. But then it dries out in the summer. In fact, you know, Portland, Oregon is far drier in the month of August than Phoenix, Arizona. We have always had a long seasonal drought, July, August, September, and it gets longer all the time. So that confluence of very wet and moist winters and springs and hot and dry, you know, summers and falls is perfect conditions for fire. And we've always had a lot of fire in Western Oregon, and we're going to continue to have a lot of fire in Western Oregon. What I don't know is how very recent, that is the last 5 years or so, extent and severity of fire compares to historical conditions. I think that's one of the next steps that we're going to take as researchers is try and answer

0: that question. I think that we're probably quickly approaching the same area burned in, you know, the last 5 years and in the coming years that we used to experience historically. What's changed, perhaps it's the severity of fire. Even more importantly, it's the way that fire is interacting with the landscape, particularly a legacy of management. As I've mentioned before, a large percentage of the landscape is in these dense, even-aged tree plantations. And also how fire is interacting with human communities. Human communities hundreds of years ago were undoubtedly far better adapted to living with fire. Today, whether it's smoke from fires or it's the direct impact of fires, human communities are not well adapted to fire. And there's probably a lot of work to be done to re-engineer our relationship with landscapes so that we're better adapted to fire. That's a huge challenge for the future that's going to take significant public investment and political will to get us there.
1: Thanks so much, James. Is there anything else you'd like to mention to our audience? Anything that we didn't ask you?
0: No, I think that's a great place to end. Michael and Beth, it's been great to meet you and get to talk to you. You've got my email. Drop me a line anytime if there's any other thing I can do to be of assistance.
1: Okay, thanks a lot.
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0: Thanks so much for having me, Michael and Beth. This has been fun. Let's do it again.
2: 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I would love to know what you think of this episode or the show in general. Thank you so much for listening. Let's make it through this together.

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0: I am Trina Lisa Vering with greetings all the way from Copenhagen, Denmark. 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
1: These measures are a broader part of an authoritarian playbook. This is not about LGBTI people. This is about restricting civil society, controlling education, attacking independent media, and using minorities as symbols of national decline or foreign influence. So it's not only an LGBTI rights issue, it's also a democracy issue. The danger is that these laws become normalized, that these governments learn they can attack LGBTI people, wait out the criticism, and then move on. So democratic institutions need to respond early, consistently, and publicly. And the question also needs to be asked, who is the foreign interferer here? It's not LGBTI people.
2: Welcome to This Way Out, the international LGBTQ radio magazine. I'm Brian DeShazer. Russia escalates its anti-LGBTQ crackdown. A U.S. court upholds West Virginia's ban on Medicaid coverage for gender-affirming care. Idaho's strict bathroom law is challenged. World Cup travel warnings raise safety concerns. Pope Leo XIV urges unity amid same-sex marriage debates. And Ebony Joseph reports on the rise of anti-LGBTQ laws around the world. All that and more now that you've found This Way Out.
3: I'm Joe Bainline.
4: And I'm Tanya King Perry.
3: With News Wrap, a summary of some of the news in or affecting LGBTQ communities around the world for the week ending May 1st, 2026. Russia is expanding its campaign against civil society and independent organizing, as LGBTQ groups say the courts have labeled them as extremists. According to Reuters, local media reported that Russia's investigative committee also raided the Moscow offices of publisher Exmo. However, in a statement released April 29th, Exmo denied that raids took place, but said that four employees were taken in for questioning. The Moscow Community Center for LGBT Plus Initiatives and Parna Plus, a website that reports on LGBT rights and health issues, said they would continue operating despite the rulings. Parna Plus said in an online statement that we view this as yet another step toward criminalizing LGBTQ visibility, independent journalism, and any public solidarity with the community in Russia. This follows a global trend of so-called anti-LGBT propaganda laws, which are usually falsely promoted as traditional value or child protection laws. In 2023, Russia enacted a sweeping span of legislation criminalizing what it calls the LGBTQ movement, outlawing everything from advocacy and literature to public gatherings and sharing pride-related symbols. These rules banned gender-affirming care and rights, annulling marriages involving transgender people, and banning transgender individuals from adopting children. They also tightened online censorship, restricting discussions about sexual orientation, and requiring age verification to access sites that discussed anything related to queer people, from global news and policy to community support and health care. Nearby countries like Belarus and Hungary followed suit, enacting their own anti-LGBT propaganda laws in an attempt to silence queer voices. The European Union recently ruled that Hungary's law was in violation of human rights and the Union's treaty, applying pressure on the newly elected Prime Minister Viktor Orban to repeal it.
4: A new federal court ruling could reshape access to gender-affirming care across the United States. An appeals court has upheld West Virginia's ban on Medicaid coverage for gender-affirming surgeries for adults. The decision reverses a lower court ruling that found the policy discriminatory. Medicaid is a joint federal and state program that provides free or low-cost health coverage to millions of Americans with limited income and resources. Judges say the law applies to specific procedures, not a protected class, arguing the state is within its rights to limit what Medicaid covers. The ruling builds on last year's Supreme Court decision to uphold Tennessee's ban on gender-affirming care for minors, extending that legal reasoning into adult health care. Advocates warn the impact could go far beyond West Virginia, emboldening other states to pursue similar restrictions and even influence private insurers deciding what care to cover. Gender-affirming care is widely recognized by major medical organizations as essential treatment linked to improved mental health outcomes. The plaintiffs are now asking for a rehearing as the case becomes an early test on how far courts may go in limiting access to transgender health care nationwide.
3: In Idaho, transgender residents are suing the state over what advocates call the most extreme bathroom ban in America. The lawsuit was filed in federal court to challenge HB 752, a new state law requiring transgender people to use public restrooms that align with their biological sex instead of their gender identity. The plaintiffs argue the policy violates their constitutional rights to equal protection, privacy, and due process, and could force them to avoid public life altogether. Under the law, a first offense could mean up to a year in jail, while a second offense could carry felony charges and up to 5 years in state prison. Idaho Governor Brad Little signed the bill on March 31st, International Transgender Day of Visibility. Over the past month, protesters staged sit-ins in the governor's office and bathrooms in the state capitol, leading to multiple arrests. Lorian Nettleton, a reporter for Idaho's News 6, spoke to Phil Tommen of Trans Affirm, a local advocacy group.
5: This is going to make it easier for just random people and law enforcement to go out of the way to harass trans people who are just trying to live their life.
3: The case comes as Republican-led states advance a broader wave of laws targeting transgender people in public spaces. According to data from the Movement Advancement Project, 21 U.S. states have some sort of policy banning transgender people from using restrooms consistent with their gender identity. Unless a federal court steps in, Idaho's law is set to take effect on July 1st.
4: A federal judge in Oregon has ordered the state to house transgender women in prison according to their gender identity, citing evidence they face a significantly higher risk of violence in men's facilities. The ruling stems from a class action lawsuit alleging systemic abuse and comes just days after the state agreed to a $295,000 settlement to a transgender woman who said she was harassed and assaulted while housed in a men's prison. Together, the cases highlight a growing legal battle over safety, rights, and housing policies for incarcerated transgender people.
3: Multiple human rights organizations are issuing travel warnings ahead of the 2026 FIFA World Cup. The event will take place across the U.S., Mexico, and Canada starting next month. Following the Trump administration's ongoing immigration and gender policies, Amnesty International, the American Civil Liberties Union, and the Human Rights Watch released statements advising attendees to be extra cautious as they may face arbitrary detention, deportation, or other human rights abuses, such as racial profiling, discrimination by law enforcement, invasive social media screenings, and searches of electronic devices, the suppression of speech and protest, and the risk of cruel or inhumane treatment, with some cases resulting in death. The ACLU is encouraging people to join them in contacting FIFA organizers to ask them to, quote, defend human rights, saying in a press release that President Trump's attack on human rights have been relentless, and this unprecedented evasion of accountability reflects President Trump's broader campaign to disrupt international law and justice. According to the U.S. State Department, upward of 6 million people are expected to travel for the event.
4: A high-profile custody case involving a transgender parent is drawing new scrutiny over how it's being portrayed. As we reported last week, the FBI sent a plane to Cuba to retrieve a 10-year-old child at the center of a custody dispute involving a transgender mother. But reporting from the New Republic suggests the case has been amplified with little verified detail and framed in ways that fuel anti-trans narratives. Federal officials said the child was taken for gender-affirming care, but reporting shows key facts remain unclear and it has not been verified that the child was taken to receive gender-affirming surgery, even as the story spreads widely online and in conservative media. The parent is still in federal custody and facing kidnapping charges.
3: Pope Leo XIV is making headlines after weighing in on same-sex marriage at a press conference on April 23rd. On his way from his recent tour of Africa, the Pope responded to a question about the Catholic Church blessing same-sex marriages.
6: First of all, I think it's very important to understand that the unity or division of the church should not revolve around sexual matters. We tend to think that when the church is talking about morality, that the only issue of morality is sexual. And in reality, I believe there are much greater, more important issues, such as justice, equality, freedom of men and women, freedom of religion, that would all take priority before that particular issue.
3: Father James Martin, a Jesuit priest and founder of Outreach, an LGBTQ Catholic ministry, whose mission is to, quote, celebrate and elevate queer voices and experiences in the church, said in a social media post that Catholics should trust the Pope's discernment.
7: Pope Leo is not in any way abrogating or rescinding Fiducia Supplicans, which is the Vatican document from 2023 that allows priests, under certain conditions, to bless same-sex couples. One of the many conditions of Fiducia Supplicans was that these blessings would not be formalized. The Holy Father's larger point is that to move beyond Fiducia Supplicans, right, to formalize blessing same-sex couples, would be to risk unity in the church. What seems lukewarm in some parts of the church is white hot in other parts of the church. And one of Pope Leo's most ardent desires for the church is for unity. Remember that his papal motto is, in the one, capital O, we are one. His perhaps even larger point is that the church is for all people, a church for everyone, including LGBTQ people, including everyone.
3: Pope Leo, the first pope of American descent, is widely considered the most progressive pope to lead the church and its 1.4 billion members, so far giving vocal support for migrants and the poor, aligning with social justice causes, and in some aspects continuing the legacy of Pope Francis. Whether that approach leads to the broader recognition and inclusion of queer Catholics remains an open question.
4: That's News Wrap, global queer news with attitude for the week ending May 1st, 2026. Follow the news in your area and around the world. An informed community is a strong community.
3: News Wrap was written by Ebony Joseph, produced by Brian DeShazer, and brought to you by you.
4: Thank you. 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For This Way Out, I'm Tanya Kane Perry. 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
3: And I'm Joe Bainlein. 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
13: This is Stephen Rains, poet and board president of the Anais Nin Foundation. And you're listening to This Way Out. If you got

0: Around the world, LGBTQ rights are once again at the center of political debate, as a new wave of legislation criminalizing queer existence is drawing concern from human rights advocates. Earlier this month, Belarus passed an expansive law banning the, quote, promotion of same-sex relationships and expanding penalties tied to LGBTQ expression, following a trend of so-called anti-LGBT propaganda laws from Senegal and Kazakhstan to Hungary and Georgia. In part one of a two-part series, This Way Out's Ebony Joseph explores what's driving this global shift and how it's reshaping life for queer communities.
1: In our Africa, here in Senegal, we don't accept this homosexuality.
2: That was a member of Senegal's parliament. Last month, the Senegalese National Assembly passed legislation criminalizing the, quote, promotion of homosexuality and doubled the penalty for consensual same-sex acts to up to 10 years in prison. The measure passed with 135 votes supporting the law and zero against. 2 days later, 17-year-old Malik Ndiaye was stabbed to death in Dakar by a group of fellow teens who made homophobic accusations against him. The law, the violence, it's not happening in a vacuum. There's been a chilling uptick in the systemic criminalization of queer people's existence from Eastern Europe to East Africa and around the world.
3: In the last 5 years, I would say that there are a few different waves of hostile legislation or a few different types that we've seen. One is new criminalization of same-sex conduct in places where it was never criminalized before. And the Sahel region is the prime example of that, with Mali, Niger, and Burkina Faso all criminalizing same-sex conduct in the last 2 years. They were all former French colonies that hadn't inherited the same criminal laws as almost all the British colonies and decided to criminalize at this point, in part out of kind of anti-Western sentiment. Then there are laws that are kind of doubling down on so-called LGBT propaganda or propaganda of non-traditional sexual relations. So that's what a number of countries in Central Asia have adopted or are considering laws along these lines. And then there's a set of laws that are specifically targeting trans people. So in India, for instance, the new law is backtracking on a previously fairly progressive law providing for legal gender recognition of trans people. So the new approach, it's not a criminalizing approach, but it strips away rights that were there previously and basically kind of reinforces sex and gender binaries. So that's taking place in India, but it's also taking place in some countries in Europe and Latin America as well.
2: That's Neela Ghoshal, the Senior Director of Law, Policy, and Research at Outright International, a human rights org that works with partners around the world to strengthen the LGBTIQ movement. Ghoshal has spent the better part of the past 15 years tracking queer civil rights and fundamental freedoms across Africa. They say the new legislation is a backlash for all the progress activists have made in challenging colonial laws that stayed in place decades after independence.
3: There was a period of time in which it seemed like in Africa and elsewhere around the world, things were generally headed in the right direction. There were obviously some places where they weren't, but overall, many countries were decriminalizing same-sex conduct. During this period, we also saw a flowering of LGBTIQ civil society. So new organizations popping up, people becoming more vocal, people speaking out in places where they had never really spoken out freely before.
2: But Ghoshal says fear-mongering around the shifting status quo made silencing queer voices a go-to tactic for those looking to gain power. According to the Human Rights Watch, at least 67 countries have national laws criminalizing same-sex relations between consenting adults.
3: Queer people are being used as political pawns, and who benefits from this is politicians who need to engage in kind of development of moral panics, enemy construction, to present themselves as saviors who are protecting civilization. I lived in East Africa for 11 years. This is what people are asking for. They want jobs. They want, you know, their farms to be productive. They want to not have to pay bribes to police officers or to schools. And politicians don't want to do the work of finding solutions to these difficult problems. And so they construct another problem that they say that they can solve with a stroke of the pen. We're going to ban this group of people. that's a lot easier to do than to actually offer meaningful social and economic development.
2: In countries like Ghana, Nigeria, Uganda, and Senegal, these laws have gotten stricter over time. But suddenly, similar laws started popping up in places they'd never existed before, like Mali and Niger.
3: There are people who truly believe that what they are advocating for is demanded by their religion. There's a kind of contradiction in their logic a lot, which is that, you know, they kind of say, we need to ban same-sex conduct because it's a Western import. And there's this convenient forgetting that Christianity is also a Western import, and that historically there was a lot of support and acceptance for sexual and gender diversity. So, you know, it's really important for organizations on the ground to do the work of reminding people of their pre-colonial heritage and that, in fact, homophobia is a Western imposition. But again, that kind of education work is difficult to do when you can then be criminalized for promoting homosexuality.
2: Colonial legacy, religion, and political games aside, every expert I spoke to said the common thread that ties this all together is the global rise of fascism, and particularly the influence of the United States.
3: There is growing hostility toward LGBTIQ people almost everywhere, and that has been emboldened by the Trump administration in the United States. So I think that's why we are suddenly seeing a wave of new criminalizing laws.
2: From anti-trans executive orders to so-called family value proclamations, global power players like Russia and the US often set the tone of what's tolerated and how far other governments think they can go.
4: We're seeing a new trend of colonialization, of imperialism, going from Russia, going across to Georgia, Kazakhstan, Kyrgyzstan, into potentially Slovakia, into Egypt. So one of these dangers is that these laws become normalized, that these governments learn they can attack LGBTI people, wait out the criticism, and then move on. So democratic institutions need to respond early, consistently, and publicly. And the question also needs to be asked, who is the foreign interferer here? It's not LGBTI people.
2: Gurchatan Sandhu is the director of programs at ILGA World, an international association that campaigns for the human rights of lesbian, gay, bisexual, trans, and intersex people. They say diplomatic leaders often negotiate these policies behind the scenes. But when one country goes too far, organizations like the UN or World Bank can step in with sanctions, hitting these countries where it hurts, in their pockets. The World Bank froze loans to Uganda in 2023. After the country enacted its Anti-Homosexuality Act. The European Union sanctioned Polish municipalities that declared themselves LGBT-free zones. Just last week, the EU ruled that Hungary's anti-LGBTQ propaganda law, which was framed as a policy to protect children from pedophiles, was a human rights violation and broke the union's treaty.
4: So funding conditionality matters, but it's only part of the toolbox. What we need is a full accountability ecosystem, courts, independent judiciary, political pressure, diplomatic pressure, support for civil society. That means a free and independent public education.
2: But the story doesn't end when these laws go away. Activists on the ground say changing the law doesn't always change daily life for queer people.
1: I would say it will be a huge disappointment and being tired that even though we are working on the same things for many, many years, nothing has changed.
2: Anna Maria Linczowska is the advocacy and litigation officer for Poland's campaign against homophobia. If you've read the headlines, you might think Poland has made major strides in recognizing queer rights. The last so-called LGBT-free zone was removed in 2024. And in March, a gay couple registered their marriage in Warsaw, even though same-sex marriage isn't legal in Poland. They got married in Germany, and the EU ruled that all union members must recognize marriages performed in other states. But when it comes to protections against discrimination, there's still a long way to go.
1: Now we are in this very difficult point for us as an organization working in advocacy, but also very challenging because even the government does not agree how to implement the law and we do not have any formal protection for same-sex couples, no recognition of them. We do not have any protection regarding the rights of children.
2: Linczowska says that in this confusing legal environment, it's hard to mobilize people.
1: To convince people that if they engage, they can still make a difference. To not lose this hope. I think it is the biggest challenge. And also you must remember in Poland that for 8 years, between 2015 and 2023, we had a quite conservative and right-oriented government, which also had very big influence on public media. Because, you know, if you hear something from television said by Minister of Education or candidate for president, it is easy to repeat it because you don't have any shame. They tried to create two images of Poland, one which is the one supported by the left with these all bad LGBT plus people, and the other one, which is based on the protection of family, protection of traditional values, and so on and so on.
2: Sandu says this rhetoric is a common strategy.
4: There are, in one way, some of the same kind of laws that we even saw during the lavender scares in the US or during the purge in Canada and in other parts of Europe, but just with a different face or a different narrative. The shift is significant because it makes criminalization sound protective. I also want to stress that this is really not about protecting children. LGBTI youth and adolescents exist. Adolescents with LGBTI parents exist. We need to say very clearly, censorship does not protect families and children.
2: Across all my conversations, one theme kept coming up. These censorship laws echo the tactics of past authoritarian regimes, from Hitler's Germany to Mussolini's Italy, where limiting speech was always the first step in expanding power.
3: Governments are trying to suppress the community so that it's not safe to advocate against harmful laws. So they're trying to basically preempt a situation where people can come out of the streets and mobilize because you risk being arrested, you risk being subjected to mob violence.
2: It takes time to change the culture and narrative perpetuated by these laws, but when the fear and stigma subside, queer voices can finally be heard.
3: In both Botswana and Namibia, these were both countries that had decriminalized same-sex conduct between the previous election and the election in 2024. So all it took was one cycle of decriminalization to have the country's first queer candidates, first openly queer candidates. So that's, you know, really exciting and wonderful that if there is a little bit more legal and political space to maneuver, people will seize that space.
2: And that change doesn't happen from the top down.
4: You cannot defend LGBTI rights from Brussels, Geneva, or New York alone, or Vienna for that matter. The most important work done is being done by local activists, lawyers, journalists, parents, teachers, and community organizations. They need protection. They need funding. They need political backing.
2: And as governments debate laws and language, activists say the real test is simple. Whether the people most affected are safe enough to speak out, organize, and be heard. I'm Ebony Joseph for This Way Out.
0: Thanks for choosing This Way Out, brought to you by the nonprofit Overnight Productions. Ebony Joseph is news writer and producer of the feature report on anti-LGBTQ laws around the world. The report continues next week in part two. Joy Ladakun performed some of the music you heard, and Kim Wilson composed and performed our theme music. Associate producer Lucia Chappelle has been taking some well-deserved time off this month. On May 9th, 2026, the National Lesbian and Gay Journalists Association, or NLGJA, is holding their Pride Press Prom Gala, honoring Southern California's LGBTQ plus history and celebrating the journalists documenting queer and trans life. The late Greg Gordon and Lucia Chappelle, co-founders of This Way Out, have been awarded the Troy Masters Legacy Award for Visionaries in Media, presented in collaboration with the Los Angeles Blade. This award honors a journalist or news media professional whose work reflects a dedication to the craft of journalism and a commitment to setting the stage for the next generation of LGBTQ+ industry leaders. Congratulations to Lucia and the late Greg Gordon. Lucia will accept the award at the May 9th gala. She will be back on the air in a few weeks. This Way Out thanks the Kicking Assets Fund of the Tides Foundation, Julie Reisinger, Richard Merck and Brad Payton of Silicon Valley celebrating their 50th year together, and all the listeners donors who make this program possible. 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
4: 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The danger is that these laws become normalized, that these governments
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8: Hi. 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
9: Among other resources or conclusions is the notion at the beginning of the 70s to clean up your own act, purify the motive for action, which also could be in its spectral phase, yuppie hedonism, but also that's clean up your act so that any political gesture you take is not founded on aggression or resentment of parents, but is actually queer action that will not bring a payback that destroys the actor or the ideal acted for.
10: That's Allen Ginsberg, and this is Alternative Radio. I'm David Barsamian. This edition of AR features Allen Ginsberg in a 100th birthday garland. Political activist Abby Hoffman, speaking at the Jack Kerouac Festival in 1982, said that the social movements of the 1960s would not have happened without the Cultural Revolution of the 1950s. Poet Allen Ginsberg was the spokesperson for the Beat Generation literary movement and a powerful voice for civil rights, free speech, and the peace movement for his entire life. Ginsberg and Kagyu Tibetan lineage holder Chogyam Trungpa Rinpoche founded Naropa Institute, now University, in Boulder, Colorado. Allen's Buddhist meditation practice and poetics entailed keen observations of the ordinary. We've gone deep into the AR archive and recordings from a few musical performances in celebration of his 100th birthday. Ginsberg and fellow New Jersey poet Amiri Baraka were close friends. Baraka regularly came to Boulder to stimulate white poets into opening their minds to new political and social visions. We begin this program with an excerpt from a discussion on counterpoetics and oppositional action at the Naropa Summer Writing Program in 1992. Here's Allen Ginsberg.
9: Aside from a theoretical proposition for public action, but the personal actually does draw all threads together, both your sexual, emotional, familial, health, and social connections, including the macro, the larger network of interrelationships and politics and large-scale politics, whether autonomous or Marxist or situationist or poetic. However, there does seem to boil down very often in these dialogues the traditional materialist political dialogue between the self and poetical actionists. We touched on it in a very casual conversation last night, actually. I said something about the 1960s Vietnam War in relation to Kerouac denouncing those Jews, Jerry Rubin, Allen Ginsberg, and Abby Hoffman for inventing new reasons for spitefulness as a motif for political action in the 1968 Democratic Convention. And I thought there was some real sharp wisdom and insight into what Kerouac said. My own thought was that perhaps the left had prolonged the Vietnam War by offending the middle class and not leading the middle class out of the war, since by 1968, June, 52% of the American people always thought the war had been a mistake. And so it seemed to me that the slogan, kill your parents, bring the war home, waving the Viet Cong flag, drove the middle class back into paralysis rather than let it out of the war. But Mary proposed this totally different interpretation, that what should have been organized is a much more active, violent political sharpness and organization to oppose the war, to make it impossible to continue, which then would have made the direction of the weathermen in insurrection life-saving tactic for the Vietnamese whose blood were spilled because of American inaction and the inability of the left to bring the country out of war. And that reminds me also of the remark by Andrei Voznesensky, in a poem I translated of his, talking about the burning in Los Angeles. And Voznesensky says, "Who am I to criticize? I who crapped up my own homeland," thinking about the fallout after the demise of Stalinism and the Stalinist bureaucracy. But that's an interesting paradox. Did the reaction the retrogression at the decline of the communist system, rather than, let us say, the purification of it, but the microbes of capitalism creating more violence, or nationalism and capitalism and economic inequality and racial inequality creeping into the former socialist states. So that also brought a parallel problem. Should we vote or start a new party? And what to do almost immediately in the next months? So it's an interesting dialogue, and it's a constant question, I think, in everybody's mind between in various courses of action, not just those two, but those are main Y turns here, or main junctions. That plus the question of a third party on what basis, Marxism, ecology, libertarianism, or Buddhist relief of suffering, or what would be the criteria? Also, can the world be fixed up, or will we lose it in any case, under any system dependent on technology? But then the personal poet is confronted by the fact that you can't do everything. So as Ed Sanders said, pick your specialty and work with the community in your own specialization. Refuse to be burned out. And Mary proposed a series of very specific steps, activities, networking, some of which we have tried working out here in permanent institutions of education like Naropa or the ongoing cafe that Baraka has in his household, Bolinas Civic Action, or even Peter Wilson's Autonomous Liberated Areas, or Ann Waldman's constant support of the meditative and politically active community, as well as with the spiritual poetics of Naropa. But among other resources or conclusions was the notion at the beginning of the 70s to clean up your own act, purify the motive for action, which also could be in its spectral phase, yuppie hedonism, affordable by upwardly mobile elite. But also that's clean up your act so that any political gesture you take is not founded on aggression or resentment of parents, but is actually queer action that will not bring a payback that destroys the actor or the ideal acted for. But what interested me was that most of the conversation between myself and Amiri, with this political difference in the background, concerned our teeth, smoking, drinking, and food. Both of us have suffering in the body, me with heart failure and diabetes, Amiri also recently with diabetes, and both of us interested in a purer diet, or a diet that actually worked for our bodies. And the interesting pun, or macro-micro pun in that, is that with certain aspects of vegetarian or grain or macrobiotic activity, you also have political or economic changes, since one of the suggestions is to eat local foods, thus making it a more autonomous, self-supporting individual community, even possible in a city, but also avoiding the waste of fossil fuel and transporting goods from one hemisphere to another and exploiting the banana worker in Honduras or creating monocultures in client states or isolating economies into single production of single dependent crops or manufacturing. But the question, there was also a question in our minds about what did we do about our teeth. We both gave up smoking some time ago. So a lot of the actual everyday preoccupations, particularly for us who are getting on in our white hair as elder citizens, which we hope the younger people will pick up on also, is questions of health and diet and just keeping a sane mind and a sound body, with some regret on my part that I hadn't started earlier. So that brings me back again to the micro or smaller individual area as something which does involve everybody in cleaning up our own act, particularly food and intoxicants, leads into larger issues as like the war on drugs. If the big death drug is nicotine, 400,000 a year dead in America from cancer, heart attack, high blood pressure, because of the crop subsidy for tobacco agriculture, what is the war on drugs then? And so I totally approve and join with Amiri in a vision which is very controversial among minorities about the liberation of drugs from control by the government. So that's just a few thoughts.
6: In 1945, China was won by Mao Zedong. Chiang Kai-shek's army ran away, and they're waiting there in Thailand today, supported by the CIA. pushing junk down Thailand way. First they stole from the Mio tribes. Up in the hills they started taking bribes. Then they sent their soldiers up to

William Colby. Saw Marshall Key fly opium, Mr. Mustard told me. Indochina desk, he was chief of dirty tricks. Hitchhiking with dope pushers was how he got his fix. Subsidizing traffickers to drive the Reds away.

What I prepared is something, for me, unusual. There was a book I wrote many years ago called The Fall of America. And it didn't quite have an end. It began with a prose poem, and the prose poem at the end I wrote and had typed here. I wrote in 1972, had typed here at Naropa in 1975, and have waited until this afternoon to correct a typescript. So it's never been read and never been published. And so it's quite long, so I'll read in one section of it. His subject is sort of on the road. I was at the same time reading through Kerouac's Visions of Cody and writing a preface. So I was a preface to it for it to be published. So between Denver and Teton Village and a little acid trip at the top of one of the mountains at Teton Village, I wrote the preface and some of this poetry. So it's infused with my first enthusiasms for Kagyu Buddhist study when Chogyam Trungpa was alive, and also with a hangover and remnant of a lot of Hindu mantra, as well as ecological disaster information new to me at that time, or ripening in me at that time, as well as Kerouac Americana, centering on a trip to Butte, Montana. Beginning at Yellowstone Park and returning through Yellowstone Park. Heavy spout, old faithful, satanic limestone hot water beards, slept in the tourist camp singing Blake and Om Mani Padme Hum. Leaving Yellowstone, downriver, sulfur heated flow through dragon mouth spout into bubbling brown cold river, granite peaked, veined, unreal vast spaces muraled against sky, azure mountain misted, be here now Lama cliffs, robed with pine shoulder vest, granite snout lifted to cloud puff. Sun in mid-heaven alighting the green-rilled valley floor, road to Bozeman up from Mammoth Hot Springs through the grassy hill walls risen west, under leviathan-bellied cloud mass afloat, lost in space, mist-bodied vast pigs, or granite-bodied giant mountain? Snowfields melting in conscienceless light blue heaven, babied with mist clouds, river clouds risen from snow ridges, connected with long piney shoulders. Light in the vast air-blued sun-glary green valley floor, glassed, bushed, housed, and treed, at foot of hills rolled with rich pine forest, thousands of feet above light green meadow fringe streamed down grassy beside the tiny auto road down to a brown farmhouse, as big as the valley in Morocco to Shawan. Heaven, heaven, heaven, here, earth risen, mellow and granitic, cows and flats, wet with irrigation pipes above ground and great steaming wheels, sun-browned valley heart, plowed with humans' tools, cowherd chasing ahead of the cowboy, an old feller on a horse with horn-rimmed glasses, riding calm with his dogs, by the speckled highway, across the irrigation ditch's square-wired fence, field clustered with yellow blossoms. Through narrow granite shoulder pass gate descending to brown and rotten detritus at mountain foot, stuck in telephone poles and pines, out through spaces west on 90 double lane, sun still over the center, shining down on Yosemite's peaks bit south behind us. Farm area west, stockades and sidings, railroad crossing tracked on a neatly banked electric pole-crossed hillside. Stone mouths oped from the ground. Ah, what luxury here. The peace of the valley floor, one stripe of snow cresting the hill meadow. All this water gushed out of earth and left cattle in fields grinding their white jaws with green juices. Slow autos moving by the war field. Sad generals typing messages to Washington. Over there, the bombs fall from the air. Bombs on North Vietnam. Rumor of the wounded damned. Hellfire, steel barbs, napalm on human heads. Filling all space. Pain may displace the yellow fields of grassy cloth, brown dry weed stalks kneeling in bog, steel gray painted truck rear lifted gorilla ass square over the road under hot electric wires, asphalt over Green Meadow Park, low hills capped with spruce, pine arms lifted, cattle,
stomping in iron cages, rattling and clanking, truck loaded over Bozeman Pass, down through a warm valley again, high snows on Jim Bridger Range, floating north over tree-standing hillside soft hump, dinosaur ridge mount of brown-walled rock west. Did Jim Bridger and Kerouac pass through here? Buddha tin barn, metal Buddha cars, Buddha hillsides scraped open for a highway where the slow tractor rolls. That crest mounted with split rock ear-haired pine fibrillations, another range of snowheads, Spanish Peaks of Madison Range south, Bridger Range, Madison Range south, Bridger Range north, out of Bozeman through Long Valley, Florida, Three Forks, dip my hand in

slopes westward over the valley, up the great hill and down to new mountains, brown snow-flecked walls over canyon deeps where the road winds visible miles distant to valley floors and slow across the plain to Butte. See the huge crater dug by Anaconda. One look at Butte makes you shudder, said Jack. No wonder. A hole in the ground big as the moon, and a town perched on the hillside overlook, dwarfed by the shelved open pit. Wobblies here, Joel Hill singing Death in America. Anaconda man that dug that wound of dust. Where's that anaconda? Who's the anaconda man that dug that wound of dust? And was that oil derrick scattered midtown Butte, wide Main Street streets whizzing past lined with red brick hotels? I'll get back to thee, O Butte. Oh, W.C. Fields, America, this thy bitter secret town, an ecological disaster that I myself caused, speeding by with my copper calliope gas buggy, throttles open, farting monoxide myself. As the open pit loose dust clouds covering roofs of Butte, chimneys and pumps and broken earth and oil spooled in the gravel field by the highway, half ghetto overrun with refuse piles of giant earth, dependent on destroying mama, digging a big noisome hole in her copper belly. Everybody lives here gotta be mean. Gotta drink through dirty mustache bars and fight on Saturday night because all here, like the butchers, dependent on murder of sentient nature. This town, no excuse to be but digging a hole in the world. Out through high hills down to the valley again. What's that sitting on the plains under the Continental Divide under the big cloudy sky? A chemical factory in Montana and west neath the next mountain's gate to Flint Creek Range, Anaconda Town, stinking the earth around. Remove that dark satanic mill, said Blake. The largest smokestack in the world, 1971, pouring out smoke while sulfur smelter gas belches as if copper and money and plumbing were going out of style. Road sign, Anaconda, the largest smokestack. They're advertising. North on 90 through Deer Lake Lodge Valley, where they couldn't spell 100 years ago, 60 M-Y-L-E-S, miles, to Grass Hop, H-O-P, capital Per Diggins, D-I-G-I-N-S, Grass Hop Diggins. Gold Creek flowing west, little satanic truck machine gushing black diesel smoke wavering across highway shoulder white line piled with cedar corpses. Sheep in rainy meadows under green slope garnet mountains. Open sky, gray lightning cloud southwest, striking sapphire mountain snow peaks. Mountains horizoned around us for days now. Springtime air's rainy sweetness. Brown wood barns and wet grass. Streams green marge sowed with dogwood and dandelion. Bus riding through narrow valleys under pleasing green mountains. See how strip logging cut roads through piney hillside. The bulge of earth barely green-spotted now. Streams of pebbles fired, rubbled, flow downhill. Think a fire burned it out the way it looks. White glory shafted through gray clouds on bare-shouldered hilltops. Eroded earth creeps down in wavelets. Can't hang on to the bedrock anymore. And giant antennae mazes rise through the pass. Electric towers strung over railway cut and old dirt road and six-lane highway laid flat on the valley floor with telephone poles dwarfed under cottonwood green spring leafage. May time's back. Man's devastation written on Montana hills. Mangy earthsides in the rain and rich pine forests impenetrable untouched above Tura, approaching Missoula. Aha Shasa Maha, and 10 minutes of silence in the Student Union Ballroom. Drove south with geologists to Bull Creek Canyon, a rock crag overlooking warm green valley, snow peaks up canyon behind our back. Down below, thousands of feet, the forest used to carpet earth down to the river. Crow and Flathead gathered here together, went out the valley south to chase buffalo once a year. Rest of time, Pacific Northwest winds calmed the waters. Indians wintered here and got their horses late. Pulp mill at head of Northern Valley hazed the atmospheres around Missoula and down between Sapphire Mountains and Bitterroot Range. From Bob Curry, aluminum industry uses 1/3 of U.S. power supply. 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

0: have to cut American consumption by 2/3 to survive. North on 93 into Flathead Indian Reservation, Mission Range Snow Peaks North, stop at the Cowboy Indian Bar at Arlee, with Condor at Joko River Bottom, Arlee PO, over the hill, there it is, 25 solid peaks range from south snowy to north the Mission Range, and another green valley floor, Cottonwood and Pine River Bottoms near St. Ignatius, Flathead Lake Azure in the Ozone Pines, dirty snow melt cleansed into molten blue on the valley bottom, up past Flathead Lake's pure transparent blue chill morning, later mosquitoes piercing dusk with their bodhisattva blood bellies tranquil, slept by the lake, bright stars crowding heaven with points of ancient spaceship light, sentinel mission mountains guarding the valley, houses by lakeshore. Who's the ghost of the road? Who, white-bearded after decades in the night, cries, whoa or wow, mantric salutation to the fall of America, soul emergent, nature not too grand to poison DDT beer can urine in the cleanest, largest freshwater lake left in the country, a few green algae specimens already taken from the bottom, wild hay in the fields, cottage-side craps or township runoff, farmers' pesticides. Wild hay in the fields, cut some next week, up through glaciers' gated mountain slopes, for days surrounded by rotten, craggy, striated peaks, snow-fielded, up from McDonald Lake sides, mountains gleam white and mirrory, snow-melt and cold, fresh drink. Doubled peaks and passes, green cedar, Twin Medicine Lake's triangular crags motionless in morning light, Blackfeet Plains land rolling east to Browning's smelly vomit bars, Bab Motel and cabins, firewood, quiet days to read Jack's Visions of Cody, antique prose on human love in tragical America, Chief Mountain stupa like Sarnath's worn-down dome, drove over the border Watertown forests and fields running over downside mountain wall, white ranges swarming north to bleak, lone Alaska vastnesses over Canadian wrinkled crag range, white fields hell-mooned and marooned subarctic overlapping planet-top frigidity, ice skyscrapered cityless horizons. Four noble truths pronounced over and over in the shooting star magenta-peppered green grass meadows of Chief Mountain. See the springtime plains roll east a cold and emeralded with new June. Neil and Jack dead beneath the planet topsoil or ashed to pass. Who'll I tell the gory peak truth to now, O shimmering Kundalini? To what kind mind? Whose soul light lumen my moony musings? Go fast on Chief Mountain alone and have another vision, peaceful ones. Where's all the dead Indians' medicine bags buried in my heart? Where's all the mighty Blackfeet heroes covered with glacier lilies? Where's all the beat-down, drunken, speedy-hearted bards martyred in the war age? Where's all the 60,000 poison heroes died in Vietnam? Where's all the blue whales gone from the ocean, bison murdered on the plains? Where's Four Corners when the strip mines devour sacred heartland? Coming out of the sockets of Hollywood car lot operators, toasting the Playboy bunnies tear-gassed on their plastic penthouse sofa studios? Up to the sun, dead heroes! Up to the sun in search of America, Herner Waldorf's pulp mill gassing the air or Missoula. Up to the sun in mountains walled, silent, snowed, manless all winter. Climb up to the sun, dead hero, and prophesy this land is Dharma, the law of strong nature, noble truth of sufferings, cause and end, cessation of manufacture, eight noble steps to end the odd cars, right view of the scale of our eating ego meat, burning the matter and wood of ourselves to make house slaves, straight action restoring the slash-cut fields of our greed to the Indian deer, conduct becoming owners of karmic property, Indian blood spilt flooding Vietnam, excellent labor to keep our souls pure, fed with our hands or the hands of shamans. Don't want to work. Let the robot slaves gobble up mountains in Salt Lake and Butte and spew forth poison gas on your kids. Right and left mindfulness of fresh water's taste. the fat of the milk carton stewing in rotten tomatoes at garbage dunks, Mekong swampside, burnt out by our newspaper klaxons. Napalm that flowed out of the White House basements, gas that poured tearful through television's leaky color tubes. By dusk down to Butte, past Anaconda's smokestack lifted half as high as the pointed, poisoned mountainside, sulfurous mist gas suffusing the highway plains, anonymous red-gray factories perched lone by mighty gray stone rubble piles, red stone peak hills lifted preying on plains rolling down into Hell City. Butte at last, O Kerouac, now test your visioned America. Brimstone pouring through the sky, smelt in the tiny blue car, insect derricks below the red mine school, scholars gazing at a hole in the moon, piles of sand by the hospital, hills of dirt fill, wrecked autos in the ravines, metal bank surrounded by giant ash piles, old America red tar paper housetops and wood sides, matter junkie town.
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0: On top of the city, Montana Avenue's rocks overlooking the pit and the fiery lip of the garbage dump smoking, pronouncing a mantra to purify, Om Benzoguru Mahakala Kakaya Kakaya, with a scarlet-robed nun at dusk leading the vocalization in the burning ground in America, tin cans and old poetry magazines burning, Helios, the wooden ruins of Butte dancing in the fire, old balconies and porch rails once leaned on by hopeful muscular lovers fresh from the dust mines of the world's mountain, now with their cracked bones and dry eyelids mummied under the earth, into Shiva's flaming mouth. Well, let Shiva try swallow 100 years of toothpaste metal gunk. They made a lake a mile long, solid as gray jello. Mucking machines after blast scooping the ore. Jackleg shakes the shit out of you. Trucks in the Berkeley pit. One of these days, all Butte be a big pit. Columbia Gardens, a park, always supposed to be there, founded by Clark, Copper King, for the richest hill on earth, as it was called. Now, Anaconda destroys copper, silver, magnesium, gold. It's a mining town. There's about 100 of the mines all over the place. The holy city of Butte. Kerouac watched old card players here. W.C. Fields sat all night at a green card table. The miner with yellow hair sells snow now. Trieste, Butte's gay bar, burned down a couple years ago. Took half an hour to cut the driver out of the cab 20 feet above the ground. Some of the trucks go over the edge into the great pit. Burlington Railroad, Anaconda, and Montana Power Company, secretly Anaconda, and Butte Water Company, also Anaconda, controlled by Chase Manhattan Bank, Chase National Bank, New York. JBM placed $26 million in the red. Own all Montana. 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Meat smoke from Anaconda stacks and settles over Butte with dust from the pit. 150 trucks parked in 3 minutes flat. $25 or $30 a day they pay. The old-timers gobble speed, amphetamine. War of Copper Kings. Clark's trust fund for Columbia Gardens, just a gimmick to get the land. Mafia runs the bars and the police chief. The union's taken care of. Shoulders a foot thick. Anaconda's lawyers buy cabins on Flathead Shore. Lots of dust tonight down in the hole. Silicosis and emphysema, copper dust, sharp in lungs. Anaconda won't pay your medical bills, takes all your wind away. Sue them and you get blackballed. Police power, a dedicated business with the guns protecting Anaconda. Lots of payoff. Police chief is the mafia in Butte and Anaconda hand in hand. Said the short, dark-haired, spiritual truck driver in the hole who'd known Neil in Palo Alto. Quote, now see, this young college student is high on LSD living in Redwood City, unquote, explaining the situation to his imaginary parents, all six levels and later 16 sides of every question to the boy I met years later in Butte's terminal bar, who thus recollected Neil. GM and GE's unit rigs, which are electro-hauled diesels, thousands of horsepower, wheels brought in on the Great Northern Train, The driver thought Neil a wild man in his house till he saw it was all entertainment. Neil traded pants with him. Joe Ritchie's still in jail. So it was Hugh Dunlop, an old Palo Alto student exiled to Butte because busted in the Bay Area, like Neil, 2.5 years for a couple of reefers, who knew Neil, oh yeah, I'm a follower, and kissed me back as I left walking down the street, past Skaggs Drugstore, Jimi Hendrix psychedelic poster showing flames in the great window, now to Eminem's Old Man's Bar for poker steak. Tong Wars were settled here, Fez Club built with gothic roof cap slate for Mr. Clark's son's parties, Chinatown opium, turn of the century, parquet floors, the miners' union was dynamited, they sent in militia in the 20s in flat cars brought in on ore train packs. I dreamed I saw Joe Hill last night, snowy highlands lording over the flats. That's where the city will move with Safeway when the pits eat up the mansard roofs and their basements. Charlie Judd's New Deal Bar, Charlie in front of Miller's Shoe Repair at dawn when we came up on the unit rig out of the pit. Warehouse district folded, built for bigger Butte, Vapory, Butte, Anaconda, and Pacific Railroad, Vapory, to get land rights to that big smokestack 30 miles west. Birds fly through clouds of smoke, belly up, found dead. Canadian honkers migrating, beryllium arsenic cyanide smoke. I crave attractive women. 1916 socialist hall cracks in the brick facade. Mining subsidence, whole city underneath interlaced with tunnels, getting all they can out from under the hill. Driving in giant dynamo tire trucks, Frank H. Little hung by company gunmen from the trestle, took him out of his hotel room and drug him down here. All the politicians, employees of Anaconda. Headwaters of the Columbia River at Columbia Garden, Om Tare Tutare Svaha Ture Ture Ture. And Silver Bow Creek's iron sulfide brown waters canaled flowing under old manganese plant smokestack. Gallus frames like satanic teepees on top of Butte's rise at dawn used to have gun turret on top of there for the strikes. Walkerville dump smoking. Fiery giant plateau. Om Namah Shivaya. Boom, boom, Mahadev. Brass serpent atop red brick's Owsley block. 1892 miners' building. Now, Jenny's cat house over the stockman's bar. Anaconda killing the town physically. Butte was notorious for its cat houses. Put all the Negroes on the roof and dynamited them. Curtis Music Hall, 1892, now Gamers Fine Food. Overland Rye cures the blues. January 8th, 1972, 2:30 p.m., leaving Butte. The unit rigs GM made. Too bad they didn't build autos as solid as that. 200-ton unit rig, works day and night, graveyard shift till dawn, to sunset, red over brass, replaceable parts, solidities, electric wine, never breaks down, Rolls-Royce perfect. When it does, change parts and it runs again in 5 minutes. They can't afford a delay. Later, Ruby Valley and Blue Day Haze south toward Virginia City, back to the pit at dawn. They make them to run forever, those unit rigs, and the bigger the pit, the more unit rigs and tunnels to spread out. Columbia Gardens be eaten up in 2 years. Even the flats, suburbs blocks. Cheaper to work them and move Butte further away or move Buttes downtown further away. Cows lying by the range fence side where the people are in vast Ruby Valley. In Silver Bow County under silver gray clouded sky over Tobacco Root Mountain, snow-spotted peak mass pyramids. Jefferson or Ruby River Bottom snaked out silver under silver heaven at Silver Star Mountain. Tufted acres, watery cottonwood tree floods. Rain on the windshield. Summer odor over Jefferson Acre. Hats for sale. Houses, heads bent to green ground by the new cottage on cinder blocks. Horses' heads bent to green ground by the new cottage on cinder blocks. Oh, road, is it? It is justified by mind. The travels and lovers past. Gas waste on the planet. Transmission of flash universe. Who's left alive? The horny-breasted keggers drunk, screaming, graduated virgins. 200 yards from the spring source of River Columbia. Top of the Continental Divide on the Metal Hill. Flashing-eyed, intelligent. Themselves talking about the source of consciousness. Who boasts angelic beauty now, American boy? American president, whom Chase Bank Anaconda controls in this, our present war. Sarva Dukkha, Sarva Anicca, first noble truth of Butte, et by its own being, the money pit. No need 40% war metal. What power, what percent pennies, quarters, money waste? Cut down two-third appetite, changing, grasping attachment to anaconda matter. Cut Chase Manhattan's growth octopus tentacles, so reduce consumption to human measure. And that copper sustains the electric world about us. From the pits of Butte and Salt Lake, the electric blinking transistor intelligent systems are copper wired. Hollywood shines out of the pit at Butte and out of the coal of the Four Corners. Blue, lilac, sweet smell over Butte and blossom down Ruby Valley floor. Hundreds of cows stretched out roadside by rail tracks, grassy shoulder at Lauren. 3-day trek to high mountain meadows for summer grazing. Bring them back to Green Valley floor this fall. It's mellow juice, a raw ankh, branded crude on brown fur rumps. Cowflop medicine spread on one festering mammy's buttock, om mahum. A valley more vast, Sphinx Mountain conglomerate, lured 10,000 feet helmeted up from the plain. Alluvial fan moistening green tree roots, dark at stream bedside sloped. Huge grass shelf plains overhanging the tufted rich Madison River bottom, barned and signposted. That snow water flows to Three Forks. And years ago, my mother went to see the doctor with her headache and a hole in her heart. Giant ravens come down to the Butte pit at dawn from over the hill. Rig operators throw food out the cab windows at 4 a.m. All work then stop for lunch. Gate, gate, paragate, parasamgate, bodhisvaha, vibrating in the metal cab on the moon land. Soft grassy slopes rising to pines over Madison's Green River. Power and glory, the flat road's white line that masters these distances we glide roaring across. Oh, now I seen space, same as Columbia Gorge. Gray trees drowned in Crown Quake Lake. Past faithful geysers spouting whitely. Chill rain returned to Teton. Mist-wrapped dusk tops snowy ranged above gray shining lake under heaven. June, I'm 46 years here. Mountains meditating late afternoon, all night, all morn. Fogs drifting past their heads like thoughts. Dreams round our knees. White meditation. Dzogchen Rinpoche's precious ones at rest covered with rainbows. Snouts full of clouds. Pink snowed at sunset.
2: White Shroud. I am summoned from my bed to the great city of the dead, where I have no house or home, but in dreams may sometime roam, looking for my ancient room, a feeling in my heart of doom, where grandmother aged lies in her couch of later days, and my mother, saner than I, laughs and cries, she's still alive.

0: I found myself again in the great eastern metropolis, wandering under elevated transport's iron struts. Many window departments walled the crowded Bronx roadway under old theater roofs. Masses of poor women shopping in black shawls passed candy store newsstands. Children skipped beside grandfathers bent, tottering on their canes. I descended to this same street from blackened subways Sundays long ago, tea and lox with my aunt and dentist cousin when I was 10. The living pacifist David Dellinger walked at my right side. He'd driven from Vermont to visit Catholic worker Tivoli Farm. We rode up North Manhattan in his car. Relieved, the U.S. wars were over in the newspaper. Television's frenzied dance of dots and shadows calmed. Now, older than our shouts and banners, we explored brick avenues we lived in to find new residences. Rent loft offices or roomy apartments, retire our eyes and ears and thoughts. Surprised, I passed the open chamber where my Russian Jewish grandmother lay in her bed and sighed, eating a little chicken soup or borscht, potato latkes, crumbs on her blankets, talking Yiddish, complaining, solitude, abandoned in old folks' house. I realized I could find a place to sleep in the neighborhood. What relief! The family, together again, first time in decades. Now, vigorous, middle-aged, I climbed hillside streets in West Bronx, looking for my own hot water furnished flat to settle in, close to visit my grandmother, read Sunday newspapers in vast, glassy cafeterias, smoke over pencils and paper, poetry desk, happy with books fathered left in the attic, peaceful encyclopedia and a radio in the kitchen. An old black janitor swept the gutter. Street dogs sniffed red hydrants. Nurses pushed baby carriages past silent house fronts. Anxious I be settled with money in my own place before nightfall, I wandered tenement embankments overlooking the pillared subway trestles by the bridge crossing Bronx River. How like Paris or Budapest suburbs, far from centrum left bank junkie doorstep tragedy intellectual fights in restaurant bars, where a spry old lady carried her Century Universal View camera to record Works Progress Administration newspaper metropolis double-decker buses in September sun near the Broadway L. Skyscraper roofs upreared 10,000 office windows, shining, electric lit, above tiny taxis street-lamped in Midtown Avenue's late afternoon darkness the day before Christmas. Herald Square crowds thronged past traffic lights, July noon, to lunch, shop under Macy's department store awnings for dry goods, pause with satchels at Frankfurter counters, wearing stylish straw hats of the decade, mankind thriving in their solitudes in shoes. But I'd strayed too long, amused in the picture cavalcade. Where was I living? I remembered looking for a house and eating in apartment kitchens, bookshelf decades ago, my Aunt Rose's illness, an appendix operation, teeth braces, one afternoon fitting eyeglasses, first time, combing wet hair back on my skull, young, awkward looking in the high school mirror photograph. The dead looked for a home, but here I was, still alive. I walked past a niche between buildings with tin canopy, shelter from cold rain, warmed by hot exhaust from subway gratings, beneath which engines throbbed with pleasant, quiet drone. A shopping bag lady lived on a side alley in the mattress, her wooden bed above the pavement, many blankets and sheets, pots, pans, plates beside her, fan, electric stove by the wall. She looked desolate, white-haired, but strong enough to cook and stare. Passers-by ignored her building side hovel many years. A few businessmen stopped to speak or give her bread or yogurt. Sometimes she disappeared into the state mental hospital back wards, but now returned to her homely alleyway, sharp-eyed, old, cranky hair, half-paralyzed, complaining, angry as I passed. I was horrified a little. Who'd take care of such a woman? Familiar, half neglected on her street, except she'd weathered many snows, stubborn alone in her moth-eaten rabbit fur hat. She had tooth troubles, teeth too old, ground down like horse molars. She opened her mouth to display her gorge. How can she live with that? How eat, I thought. Mushroom-like gray-white horseshoe of incisors she chomped with. Hard, flat flowers ranged round her gums. Then I recognized she was my mother, Naomi, habiting this old city-edged corner, older than I knew her before her life disappeared. What are you doing here? I asked. Amazed, she recognized me, still astounded to see her sitting up on her own, chin raised to greet me, mocking. I'm living alone. You all abandoned me. I'm a great woman. I came here by myself. I wanted to live. I'm too old now to take care of myself. I don't care. What are you doing here? I was looking for a house, I thought. She has one in poor Bronx. Needs someone to help her shop and cook. Needs her children now. I'm her younger son. Walked past her alleyway by accident. But here she is, survived, sleeping, awake on that wooden platform. Has she an extra room? I noticed her cave adjoined an apartment door. Unpainted basement storeroom facing her shelter in the building side. I could live here. Worst comes to worst. Best place I'll find. Near my mother in our mortal life. My years of haunting continental city streets, apartment dreams, old rooms I used to live in, still paid rent for, keys didn't work, locks changed, immigrant families occupied my familiar hallway lodgings, I'd wander downhill homeless avenues, money lost, or come back to the flat, but couldn't recognize my house in London, Paris, Bronx, by Columbia University Library, downtown 8th Avenue near the Chelsea subway. Those years, unsettled, were over now. Here I could live forever. Here have a home with Naomi at long last. At long, long last. My search was ended in this pleasant way. Time to care for her before death. Long way to go yet. Lots of trouble, her cantankerous habits, shameful blankets near the street, tooth pots, dirty pans, half-paralyzed, irritable. She needed my middle-aged strength and worldly money knowledge, housekeeping art. I can cook and write books for a living. She'll not have to beg her medicine food. A new set of teeth for company won't yell at the world. I can afford a telephone. After 25 years, we could call up Aunt Edie in California. I'll have a place to stay. Best of all, I told Naomi. Now don't get mad. You realize your old enemy grandma's still alive. She lives a couple blocks downhill. I just saw her, just like you. My breast rejoiced. All my troubles over. She was content, too old to care or yell her grudge, only complaining her bad teeth. What long-sought peace! Then, glad of life, I woke in Boulder before dawn. My second-story bedroom windows, bluff street facing east over town rooftops. I returned from the land of the dead to living poesy and wrote this tale of long-lost joy to have seen my mother again. And when the ink ran out of my pen, and rosy violet illumined city treetop skies above the flat iron front range, I went downstairs to the shady living room where Peter Orlovsky sat with long hair lit by television glow to watch the sunrise weather news. I kissed him and filled my pen and wept.
1: 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Joe Rich is our general manager and editor. I'm David Barsamian. Thank you for listening. We go out with a clip from Airplane Blues by Allen Ginsberg, recorded at Gertie's Folk City in New York.

0: die. 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
1: Hey, this is Drew Emmett from Leftovers. All right, here we go. Hi there, this is Andy Falco of the infamous String Dusters, and you're listening to KOCF LP Vanita, Oregon.

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0: Houston, Texas, and New York. 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
1: Today we are not talking just only the war, but we are speaking about systematic transformation of life into maybe something unlivable.
0: Gaza is facing an unfolding environmental and biological apocalypse. That's the warning from a Palestinian NGO in Gaza. We'll go there for the latest as an Israeli airstrike kills the son of one of Hamas's top negotiators. Then to a political earthquake in India. The ruling Hindu nationalist BJP, led by Prime Minister Narendra Modi, has further consolidated its power after millions of voters were purged from the rolls ahead of regional elections.
2: We fought against all machinery, where Prime Minister and Home Minister is also involved. Directly interference. So how they play the dirty, nasty, and mischievous games. I have never seen this type of election in my life.
0: Then to voting rights under attack at home. Republican lawmakers in southern states are racing to redraw congressional maps after the Supreme Court guts the Voting Rights Act. But civil rights activists are pushing back.

0: Ari Berman, national voting rights correspondent at Mother Jones. All that and more coming up. Welcome to Democracy Now!, democracynow.org, The War and Peace Report. I'm Amy Goodman, today in Austin. Israel's bombed Beirut for the first time since mid-April, when it agreed to a ceasefire with Lebanon. Israeli officials said Prime Minister Benjamin Netanyahu personally ordered the attacks on Beirut's southern suburbs, which reportedly killed a Hezbollah commander. Meanwhile, Israel continued attacks on southern and eastern Lebanon, killing at least 13 people Wednesday. The Lebanese Ministry of Health reports more than 380 people have been killed and nearly 700 injured in Lebanon since Israel agreed on paper to a ceasefire April 16th. The Pentagon says U.S. forces struck an Iranian oil tanker in the Sea of Oman Wednesday, disabling its rudder after it attempted to breach the U.S. naval blockade of Iran's ports. The attack came as France's defense ministry said the nuclear-powered aircraft carrier, the Charles de Gaulle, is en route to the Strait of Hormuz in preparation for a possible defensive mission. This comes as President Trump continues to send mixed messages over whether he'll escalate the war in Iran. On Wednesday, Trump threatened on social media to resume bombing Iran, quote, at a much higher level and intensity than it was before, unquote. Hours later, Trump insisted the U.S. had already won the war, saying his administration had very good talks with Tehran and predicted that it'll all work out very quickly.
1: Despite having a little skirmish in Iran, because we can't let Iran have a nuclear weapon, and we're beating them badly, and they want to settle very badly. It'll all work out very quickly.
0: Iran's foreign ministry said it was reviewing a U.S. proposal and would convey a response to Pakistani mediators later today. NBC News reports President Trump abandoned his plan to help ships go through the Strait of Hormuz after Saudi Arabia suspended the U.S. military's ability to use its bases and airspace to carry out the operation. NBC reports Saudi officials were blindsided by what President Trump is calling Project Freedom. Dropsite News later reported Kuwait also cut off access to its airspace, leaving the U.S. without the defensive umbrella needed to protect ships transiting the strait. Iran hit far more U.S. military targets across the Persian Gulf region than the Trump administration's admitted to, with satellite images showing damage to at least 228 structures or pieces of equipment at U.S. bases. That's according to the Washington Post, which reviewed satellite images published by Iranian state-affiliated news media. Meanwhile, a new report by the Center for International Policy estimates the U.S. has spent nearly $72 billion on the Iran war, or $1.2 billion per day on average. That's nearly three times the amount of the Pentagon's official estimate. Israel's begun construction of a bypass road that'll connect Israeli settlements in the occupied West Bank with Jerusalem. The road is intended for Israelis only. Tens of thousands of Palestinian Jerusalem residents will not be allowed access to it. Israel's transportation minister praised the highway, saying it will bring 1 million Israelis to the West Bank. In the Gaza Strip, the UN Agency for Palestinian Refugees warns the spread of rodents through the majority of Gaza's overcrowded tent camps is leaving the population at much higher risk of disease. Children, in particular, are prone to rat bites, and rodents can spread diseases, including hantavirus, which is often fatal. The United Nations is calling on Israel to immediately and unconditionally release Spanish national Seif Abu-Keshek and Brazilian citizen Thiago Avila, who were seized at gunpoint from the Global Samud flotilla last month and continue to be held without charge. An Israeli court extended their detention until May 10th. On Wednesday, Palestinians rallied in Gaza City in solidarity with the two detained activists. This is Taysir Mohsen, a civil society activist in Gaza.
2: These activists came to bypass the stances of their governments in the world and to say that humanity will not be stopped by the political decisions. Humanity is represented in the act of these humans, even if it's just one person. They embarked on their journey to spread this message. We wish them safety from all our hearts, and the Gaza Strip completely values this step.
0: The U.S. Board of Immigration Appeals has reinstated deportation proceedings against Mohsen Mahdawi, a graduate student at Columbia University who was detained last April for his outspoken support of Palestinian rights. Mohsen is a green card holder who grew up in a refugee camp in the occupied West Bank. At Columbia, he served as co-president of the Palestinian Student Union and president of the Buddhist Association. In April of 2025, masked and hooded ICE agents detained him when he appeared for what he believed would be a naturalization interview in Vermont. He spent 2 weeks in ICE custody before a federal judge ordered his release. To see our interviews with Mohsen Mahdawi, visit our website at democracynow.org. In New Jersey, Rutgers University has abruptly withdrawn its invitation to a prominent biotech entrepreneur to speak at its engineering school convocation. Rami Elgandor has been scheduled to deliver a graduation address at Rutgers' New Brunswick campus May 15th. But his invitation was canceled over what the university said were complaints about his social media posts on Israel and Palestine. Elgandor is executive producer of the Oscar-nominated film The Voice of Hind Rajab, about the killing of a Palestinian girl and her family in Gaza, along with paramedics who tried to rescue them. This comes after the University of Michigan has apologized for a professor's commencement address in which he praised student activists who protested Israel's assault on Gaza. The apology came over these remarks at a graduation ceremony last Saturday by historian Derek Peterson, the outgoing chair of the Faculty Senate, who commemorated the university's long history of social activism.
3: Sing for the pro-Palestinian student activists. Who have, over these past 2 years, opened our hearts to the injustice and inhumanity of Israel's war in Gaza.
0: The University of Michigan president, Domenico Grasso, later called those remarks, quote, hurtful and insensitive to many members of our community, unquote. Peterson said he was mystified by the response. He told CBS News, quote, having an open heart to other people's suffering is a fundamental human virtue, unquote. A few hundred pro-Palestinian protesters gathered outside a New York synagogue Tuesday to demonstrate against an expo called the Great Israel Real Estate Event, featuring properties for sale in Israel, including in the occupied West Bank. The event's website included references to listings in Gush Etzion, a group of settlements in the West Bank located southeast of Jerusalem that are considered illegal under international law. New York City Mayor Zoran Mamdani condemned the event.
4: When we have a real estate expo that is promoting the sale of land, which includes the sale of land in occupied West Bank, in settlements that are a violation of international law, that is something that I firmly disagree with and that I also believe that many New Yorkers firmly disagree with, because it has been at the heart of an ongoing effort to displace Palestinians from their homes.
0: Russia fired dozens of drones at Ukraine overnight, disregarding a ceasefire announced by Kyiv that took effect at midnight. A Russian drone strike hit a kindergarten in Ukraine's Sumy region, killing at least one person and injuring two others, Ukrainian officials said. Russian strikes also killed 6 people in Kramatorsk and 12 in Zaporizhia. Russia has threatened a massive missile strike on Kyiv if Ukraine takes any action to disrupt its Victory Day commemorations May 9th. In Tennessee, hundreds of protesters marched to the state capitol in Nashville Wednesday as lawmakers unveiled a gerrymandered congressional map that could see Republicans take control of all 9 of Tennessee's U.S. House seats. The General Assembly is expected to vote on the new map as soon as today. This comes after Tennessee lawmakers repealed their state's longstanding ban on mid-decade redistricting, and after the recent Supreme Court ruling gutting the Voting Rights Act set off a scramble by southern states to gerrymander congressional districts ahead of November's midterm elections. The FBI searched the Portsmouth, Virginia office of State Senator Eloise Lucas, the Democratic president pro tempore of the Virginia Senate, on Wednesday. A marijuana dispensary she co-owns, located near her office, was also raided. Authorities speaking to The Washington Post said the probe involved allegations of bribery related to the cannabis dispensary. Lucas has not been charged and was sent back home. Lucas cast the raid as political intimidation and linked it to a role leading Virginia's redistricting effort this month. In a statement, she said, quote, "What we saw fits a clear pattern from this administration. When challenged, they try to intimidate and silence the voices who stand up to them," unquote. Meanwhile, the FBI has reportedly launched a criminal leak investigation focusing on Atlantic journalist Sarah Fitzpatrick, who wrote a detailed story last month reporting that FBI Director Kash Patel's alleged excessive drinking and erratic behavior had caused deep concern among agency officials. Investigations into leaks typically target government officials suspected of disclosing classified material, not the reporters who receive and publish it. The FBI is denying that it's investigating Sarah Fitzpatrick. This comes as Fitzpatrick's latest piece details how Kash Patel has been reportedly traveling with a supply of personalized branded bourbon engraved with the words "Kash Patel, FBI Director." U.S. Commerce Secretary Howard Lutnick was grilled by the House Oversight Committee for more than 4 hours Wednesday in a closed-door hearing about his ties to the late convicted sex offender Jeffrey Epstein. Justice Department email records show the two were in contact years after Lutnick claimed to have severed ties in 2005. Democrats accused Lutnick of being evasive and changing his story. This is Democratic Congressmember Yasemin Ansari.
5: After what we have seen so far in this transcribed interview, I feel very comfortable saying that Howard Lutnick is a pathological liar who is enabling the most egregious cover-up in American history.
0: Separately, a federal judge released a purported suicide note from Jeffrey Epstein on Wednesday, discovered by his former cellmate, who said he found it tucked inside a book in their shared cell following Epstein's first unsuccessful suicide attempt in July 2019. He was found dead weeks later. Meanwhile, a Guardian investigation revealed that billionaire Leon Black, who faces a civil lawsuit accusing him of raping a teenage girl inside Epstein's New York townhouse in 2002, privately reached out to a federal judge to raise doubts about his accuser's claims. The judge later reversed a $2.5 million award previously granted to the accuser. In an exclusive statement to The Guardian, the accuser, known as Jane Doe, said, "Justice is not always blind. It is often shaped by power, access, and who's able to withstand the process. I'm still here, and I'm not done," she said. And in related news, President Trump asked a federal appeals court Tuesday to pause its ruling rejecting his challenge to E. Jean Carroll's $83 million defamation case against him, clearing the way for Trump to appeal to the Supreme Court. And those are some of the headlines. This is Democracy Now!, democracynow.org, The War and Peace Report. I'm Amy Goodman in Austin, Texas, with Nermeen Sheikh in New York. Hi, Nermeen.
6: Hi, Amy. Israel is continuing daily strikes on Gaza while expanding areas under its control and blocking essential aid from entering the besieged territory. An Israeli airstrike on Wednesday killed the son of Khalil al-Hayya, Hamas's chief negotiator, taking part in indirect talks with Israel. His son, Azam, died from injuries from an airstrike in Gaza City. Israel has now killed four of Khalil al-Hayya's sons since 2018. In a separate attack on Wednesday, Israel killed three Palestinians from the same family. Hamas condemned the violence as a blatant violation of last year's ceasefire agreement. Since the ceasefire went into effect, Israel has killed at least 837 Palestinians. Last week, an Israeli drone strike killed a 9-year-old boy, Adel al-Najjar, who was searching for cardboard to use as fuel for cooking. Relatives of the boy decried the Israeli attack.
7: They were collecting cardboard so we could bake. We don't have gas. We collect cardboard to bake. They want to eat. They want to drink. His father is blind. His father does not come or go. He is completely blind. He cannot see at all. Their father leans on these children. They are the ones who hold him, move him, and bring him.
8: A little child. He did not damage a tank. He did not make missiles or do anything. He was torn. Isn't it shameful? Isn't it shameful what is happening to us? Isn't it shameful that we bury our children every day right in front of us? Isn't it shameful? I swear to God, our hearts are breaking for these children.
0: This all comes as the Israeli military seizes more territory in Gaza beyond what was agreed to in the U.S.-brokered ceasefire last October. New maps issued by Israel show two-thirds of Gaza is now effectively under Israeli control. We go now to the Gaza Strip, where we're joined by Eyad Amawi. He's a representative of the Gaza Relief Committee, coordinator for local NGOs based in Gaza. He recently published a report detailing how Gaza is facing a, quote, environmental and biological apocalypse. Eyad, thanks so much for joining us. Why don't you describe what you are talking about is happening on the ground in Gaza?
9: Firstly, thank you so much, Emmy, for hosting me again. Democracy Now, your great work. Yes, we are not speaking only about a bombardment, something that happened also before, 1 hour also they hit another target in Gaza town. We are speaking about a systematic transformation of life into something unlivable. What's happening is no longer just bombardment or physical destruction. It is the collapse of every essential condition required for human survival: water, food, health, dignity, shelter, safety, everything. So when we talk about our new report about spreading infectious environment and the transformation, everything's to collapsation, we depend all over our field reports found that more than 59% of our people suffer from insufficient drinking water. And more than 55 are uncertain whether the water they consume is safe or no. And also nearly 94% of families report food spoilage. Rodent infestation also, Amy, has become widespread in such shelter due to the environmental collapse. So when we talk about the most alarming findings came from a recent field survey examining the relationship between rodent infestation, water scarcity and displacement concerns and inside Gaza. Scientifically, we are now facing what can be described as a compound environmental epidemic crisis. The survey revealed that the overwhelming majority of displaced families are living with severe rodent infestation inside tents and shelters. Food is also contaminated. Shelters are damaged. Water is stored under unsafe conditions also. And rodents have become part of children's daily environment. There's no longer simply sanitation issue. It's evidence of the collapse of the most basic conditions necessary for human life. We talk about continuity for destruction of the environment. And also, we and my people sieged just in the shrinked area. The Israeli forces still control more than 60% of Gaza Strip area. You can imagine what's the meaning of a pressure over the infrastructure remains in the western part of the Gaza.
6: Eyad, could you also talk about the role, you point to it repeatedly in the report, the blockade being responsible for many of the horrifying conditions that you describe on the ground in Gaza. Could you tell us about the nature of this blockade, what kind of aid is getting in, and what kind of material is considered, quote, dual use and is therefore banned from entering Gaza?
9: Yes, it's very important two questions. That living inside

0: What we are witnessing is the systematic use of deprivation and public health collapse as an instrument of collective pressure over our people here. So when we talk about struggles, yes, the amount of trucks also is reduced. The last April, just they meet 40% of our daily needs for the amount of trucks. And also when we talk about the stabilizing situation here, just one cross point is opening, Karma Abu Salim. And when we talk about our needs after the completely destroyed Gaza, we need more 600 and more the basic materials like cement and irons and some basic materials that help us to resume our partially normal life here in Gaza and fixing the sewage network and water network and fixing infrastructure to prevent this environment from causing infectious disease here in within the camps civilian.
1: Nehad, what about the issue of medical evacuations, a humanitarian corridor to enable the sickest people from Gaza, and in particular children, from receiving medical help from outside of Gaza? Are there any medical evacuations taking place?
0: Yes, Nermeen. When we talk about the illusion I mentioned in my last articles, medical evacuation is still happening just to up to 12% of our daily needs. When we talk about 15,800 people needed to be evacuated from Gaza to have medications, if we calculated by percentage of the daily evacuations by the Israeli restrictions, we need maybe more than 3 years, up to 5 years to evacuate those people. So those people judged to be died before they be having medications. So it's very horrible situation here. We cannot live in this infectious environment, and they siege us. They strict the siege under the security clarifications. Nothing tangible happened after the ceasefire agreement signed here in Gaza.
1: Question of infrastructure in Gaza is concerned. Has any rebuilding started? And just to summarize what the UN has concluded, among other organizations, 84% of Gaza's buildings are damaged, 425,000 housing units destroyed or partially damaged, and 55 million tons of rubble that's blocking municipal trucks. 92% of residential buildings are damaged completely or partially. What is being done, first of all, to clear the rubble? And second of all, are there any attempts at rebuilding?
0: Yes. The main questions and the main answer for all of this issue, why the Israelis still preventing the new Palestinian committee to enter in Gaza to launch the rebuilding process and remove rubble? Until this moment, nothing happened tangibly here. Just a little municipal services reopening some roads, and they prevent the municipal engineer from fixing the water, drinking water pipelines, especially in the eastern part that is parallel to the yellow line. You can imagine what's the meaning of preventing the municipal services to transfer the tons of waste from the middle of the town to the main space in the Rafah area, in the Rafah area that meted our recycling process under the classification they still occupy Rafah. And there's nothing here for the rebuilding process under the restrictions they impose over all of the Gaza Strip. And we need the cranes and bulldozers. And most of our municipal machinery is destroyed also. So we haven't the ability to remove rubbles and to reopen main roads to facilitate our daily lives also.
2: In Gaza City, Palestinians rallied Wednesday in solidarity with the two detained activists arrested aboard a Gaza-bound flotilla after an Israeli court extended their detention to Sunday and denied their appeal for release. Protesters waved Palestinian flags, held pictures of the flotilla activists, the Brazilian Thiago Avila, and the Spanish national Saif Abu Keshek, who's also Palestinian. Palestinian. This is Palestinian civil society activist Taysir.

0: Mohsen praising the activists.
1: These activists came to bypass the stances of their governments in the world and to say that humanity will not be stopped by the political decisions. Humanity is represented in the act of these humans, even if it's just one person. They embarked on their journey to spread this message. We wish them safety from all our hearts, and the Gaza Strip completely values this step.
0: Ayanamawi, if you can talk about the significance of these solidarity protests, and also if you can share a message from Gaza for these two detained activists, Saif and Tiago. Tiago, whose mother died in the last 2 days in Brazil.
2: Yes. Hopefully we send our condolences and our sadness for the loss for our great colleagues, Diego and others who is supporting us. I've had solidarity for a long time. I mentioned them and I talked to them for all of their trips. They try to break the siege they impose over the Gaza Strip. And the solidarity and the support for the Gaza and Gaza people and children is very important in this moment, because we consider after they assigned the ceasefire, they've forgotten Gaza. By those great people, we can increase the pressure over all the politicians to stop the firing Gaza. Gaza is still living under the selective firing. So by the Diego and other activists, we have a chance to renew the issue and to increase the pressure and increase the awareness about the catastrophe still ongoing in Gaza. So, yes, we send our solidarity with those great people, and we hope they free them and release them. And also our doctors and our prisoners, Palestinian prisoners in the prisons from longer time with unknown destination and under the pressure and the psychological pressure also.
0: Ayanamawi, we want to thank you for being with us, representative of the Gaza Relief Committee, coordinator for local NGOs, speaking to us from Gaza. Coming up, a political earthquake in India. The ruling Hindu nationalist BJP, led by the prime minister, has further consolidated its power after millions of voters were purged from the rolls ahead of regional elections. Then we'll look at redistricting and voter disempowerment in the United States. This is Democracy Now! Back in a minute.

0: Grateful, performed by Patti Smith in our Democracy Now! Studio. This is Democracy Now!, democracynow.org. I'm Amy Goodman in Austin, Texas, with Nermeen Sheikh in New York.
1: We turn now to India, where recent state-level elections have created a political earthquake, further consolidating the power of the ruling Hindu nationalist BJP, led by Prime Minister Narendra Modi. With the recent victory, 78% of the country now live in BJP-run states. Two major opposition parties to the right-wing BJP lost in West Bengal and Tamil Nadu, with BJP winning the crucial border state of West Bengal for the very first time, defeating one of Modi's most outspoken opponents, Mamata Banerjee. Banerjee's term is supposed to end today, but at a press briefing Tuesday, soon after the results were announced, she refused to resign as chief minister of West Bengal, claiming the elections had been rigged by the BJP.
2: If someone takes over by force and expects me to resign, that is not going to happen.
3: Now also I want to say that we didn't lose the election. It is their forceful attempt to defeat us. We fought against all machinery, where Prime Minister and Home Minister is also involved. Directly interference. So how they play the dirty, nasty and mischievous games. I have never seen this type of election in my life.
0: Mamata Banerjee has accused the Modi government of using the Election Commission of India to defeat her party by deleting 9 million names from the polls in what she's called an exercise in mass disenfranchisement. Nearly 3 million voters in West Bengal, most of them Muslim, were not allowed to cast their vote. Meanwhile, hundreds have been arrested and four people killed, including a close aide of the BJP's leader in West Bengal, in the wake of clashes between supporters of Banerjee's party and the BJP.
1: For more on the Indian elections and their significance to the future of Indian democracy, we're joined now by two guests. Gilles Vernier is a political scientist focusing on Indian electoral politics and history. He teaches at Sciences Po in Paris and joins us from San Francisco. And joining us from New Delhi, Arfa Khanum Sharwani, an award-winning Indian journalist and a senior editor at The Wire, a leading independent digital news website. She hosts a popular news and analysis show on YouTube. Welcome to both of you to Democracy Now! Arfa, if we could begin with you, could you just respond to the election results, what happened particularly in West Bengal, and the effects of what the Election Commission did prior to the election, what impact that may have had?
4: Thank you very much for having me. First of all, I think in the last 12 years of Narendra Modi's rule and me covering it as a journalist, I feel like these two particular states, Kerala and West Bengal, they stood as perhaps the biggest resistance to Narendra Modi's majoritarian politics, which was intended to divide the Indian public based on their religion. And Mamata Banerjee in particular, like if you ask me the effect and the impact it will have on Indian politics, I would say Mamata Banerjee in particular was single-handedly was one of the fiercest chief ministers who stood against this divisive agenda of the BJP and its cultural wing, the RSS, starting from demonetization to the Citizenship Amendment Act, which was actually aimed to establish India as a Hindu nation. It was modeled on, the state of Israel, a natural home for Hindus as Israel is for the Jews. Mamata Banerjee came out on the streets, and taking along hundreds and thousands of people with her. So I think BJP now getting hold of this bordering state called West Bengal is a bad news for everyone who believes in a plural, diverse idea of India. And one more thing, I think, and the most important thing, that it's also a blow to, I would say, the federal structure of India, because federalism allows India against this forced uniformity that Mr. Modi's politics and policies try to impose on India. And so with Mamata Banerjee now not remaining the chief minister of West Bengal, I feel it is one of the biggest blows to the federal structures, and it is going to weaken the opposition. And the saddest part, in the last 25 years of me covering India and Indian elections, I mean, I have covered at least five, you know, parliamentary elections and dozens of assembly elections. This is for the first time that I am observing on the ground, not just in the studio, that the general public does not think the elections are free and fair in India. The Election Commission of India, instead of being this, you know, an observer and responsible for conducting the largest elections in the world, seems to be playing the role of a party. As if it was in alliance with the BJP, and the SIR, which is the special intensive, you know, revision of the voters' roll. This was supposed to be the revision of the roll, but if you look at the seats and look at the election results, you would actually realize that how precisely this SIR has attacked the, you know, the voters. They have deleted, particularly the voters which were more likely to vote for the opposition party. And allow me one more minute, and I'll tell you that The Wire has just published a report, you know, by our West Bengal correspondent Aparna, and this clearly says that in 150 seats, more than half of West Bengal's 294 seats, total deletions were greater than victory margins, and the BJP won 99 seats out of those seats, 150 seats, where the exercise of SIR took place. So the deletion, and in 2021, 5 years ago, when BJP had lost the elections in West Bengal, it had only managed to win 19 of these. So this clearly shows that even if SIR is not the single biggest or the single reason because of which the BJP has managed to win West Bengal, I would say this is one of the three top reasons why BJP has managed to win. So this is a sad day for democracy, for people who believe that not only today, but tomorrow's India should also be democratic. And I think this is one of the biggest blows to everybody who believes in the idea of a democratic, a constitutional, a secular, a liberal, and equal India for everyone.
1: So, Gilles, if we could get you to respond to what Arfa said, in particular about this SIR special intensive revision, and what enabled this to effectively disenfranchise 3 million people in West Bengal in particular, but also more broadly in the several states, five, I believe, where this was carried out. And what were the criteria that were used to disqualify voters?
5: Good morning. Well, first of all, it's useful to remember that, you know, cleaning or updating the electoral roll is an exercise that usually takes place on a rolling basis, and only very rarely has the Election Commission engaged into what it calls a special intensive revision. There has been no explanation really why the Election Commission suddenly decided to do that so close to state elections after having not done it for, you know, more than 20 years. And so we've always known that the electoral rolls in India were far from perfect. But here what is in question is the scale and the disorganization and the haphazard way in which it has done, which has led to undue deletions of millions of voters. The point of the SIR is to remove from the list dead voters, voters who have migrated, who are present more than once on the rolls. And after the special intensive revision, more than 9 million names were struck. But immediately, 3.4 million people immediately appealed to, you know, explain that, you know, they were unduly removed. And the tragedy is that no safeguard were put in place. The courts ordered an adjudication mechanism which could not be deployed. And at the end of the day, less than 0.05%, less than 2,000 people were actually adjudicated. And among those adjudicated, about 98% were recognized to have been unduly removed. Now the suspicion raises when we realize that the special revision was done with more zeal in areas which were more dominated by the Trinamool, by Mamata Banerjee's party, and that the exercise in itself disfavored specific categories of voters, including Muslims, including urban voters, but including also migrant voters, people who were simply absent, you know, from their homes. And so on the one hand, there is no incontrovertible evidence that the Election Commission wished to create an electoral advantage for the BJP. At the end of the day, it ended up creating an electoral advantage that is undeniable. And in that sense, it has completely vitiated the electoral process.
0: Arfa, last month you traveled to West Bengal to meet people who've been disenfranchised. You wrote on social media, quote, "The Election Commission of India has failed the constitution and the poorest of Bengal. I've covered wars, communal violence, and mass movements. I've never seen anything like this before," you said. Tell us about where you went, who you met, and what you found, and put it in a global context for people who aren't familiar even with the geography of India, the significance of Bengal and West Bengal.
4: Yeah. Thank you, Amy. I mean, the whole idea, the basic principle of democracy is that the people actually elect their leaders and their government. But I think for the first time, because of this, special revision of the voters' role, we are witnessing that the government or the friends of the government, which is the Election Commission of India, is actually allowing the government to select the people who will be allowed to vote. So this is a direct attack on the very idea of democracy. And if you would ask me, when I went to, the districts of Murshidabad, which is one of the bordering districts with Bangladesh, so there are three Muslim majority districts, Murshidabad, Malda, and, Dinajpur, I was fortunate to go to one of these districts. And, to my surprise, I was thinking that I was going to cover the elections, and I was generally thinking to, also ask about SIR. So when I reached this particular village in Murshidabad, it's called Shamshir Ganj. The majority of the people who were gathered to meet me, as a reporter, was the Muslims. So initially there were like some 50 people, and then they, there were 100 people, and then there were a few hundred people. And believe you me, then there were a couple of thousand people who wanted me to listen to their stories. And Amy, as I had said in my tweet that I have covered communal violence and war, but I felt for the first time that my journalism was not enough. Me as a reporter with one camera person and with one mic, we were not enough to cover the scale of the tragedy that was unfolding before my eyes. And there were hundreds of people who were screaming and shouting. And, these hapless people, the poorest of Indians, they came with their families, with their small children. Some people actually brought their elderly parents and grandparents in their laps, carrying them to me, saying that, look at my grandparent. He is an 80-year-old man, and he actually was born before the state of India was born in 1947. So this is the scale of tragedy, that there were so many people who wanted to get heard, and they were the victims of not the, the state police. They were not the victims of, let's say, the state. There were no Hindu-Muslim riots. There was no external force that had invaded the district. Of all the people, of all the institutions, it was the Election Commission of India which refused to listen to these people. And now we have the data that 98% of the people who in Shamshir Ganj area where I had visited, these names were deleted. So 98% of those people who were trying to talk to me so that they could be heard. And, it all unfolded in so many different ways, because there were people who were also scared of me. They thought of me, this woman who's come from Delhi, maybe she is a representative of the Election Commission. Is she here to arrest us? Will she send us to the detention centers? So what I'm trying to say here is that there was not enough knowledge, not enough information, not enough communication from the Election Commission, from the state, you know, agencies who were able to tell people that they were trying to do this for their betterment. And sadly, now I'm telling you that 98% of those people, their names have been deleted. They have not been allowed to vote. So this is a kind of a really a great tragedy that unfolded before me. And I'm very, in a sense, I would say that elections in India are no more the same. There are many opposition leaders who are now saying whether it's actually kind of, we should be fighting the Election Commission or the BJP or the state machinery. So it's the whole state machinery versus the opposition in India.
1: Could you comment on that? I mean, the fact that the BJP has won, irrespective of the irregularities that have occurred as a result of what the Election Commission did, the election results do tend to point to growing support for the BJP in states which have traditionally been opposed to this Hindu nationalist ethos. What do you think accounts for the increasing support of the BJP, and what do you think this means for the future of subsequent Indian elections?
4: I think it just means that now we have come to a point. Are you asking me?
1: I was actually asking Gilles. Gilles, if you could go ahead.
5: Okay. Yes, yes. So, I mean, the BJP is a party that disposes of considerable resources and organizational power to lead a mobilization campaign on a permanent basis. And so if you look at Bengal, for example, they have been on the ground mobilizing alongside, you know, communal lines for the past 10 years. And so it's not entirely surprising that these, you know, efforts would pay off in the long run. The fact also that the traditional opposition in West Bengal, the Congress, the Communists, have utterly collapsed, created a space where the BJP could occupy, becoming the number two party for more than 10 years. And so, and so, you know, it's, you know, long-term efforts, you know, sort of pay in the long run. But also, and to provide another dimension on this special, you know, revision exercise, it had, of course, a direct effect of deleting millions of voters, but it also had an indirect, powerful effect of providing institutional validation of the BJP's claim that most Muslim voters are actually doubtful citizens. There have been a number of policies implemented, notably in Assam and other parts of the country, that sort of sought to identify and uproot, you know, illegal migrants, and creating a confusion between a category of illegal migrant and India's minority. It is easy for the BJP to claim that most Muslims in West Bengal are illegals from Bangladesh. And what is particularly distressing and concerning is to see the Election Commission providing backing to that notion by targeting Muslim voters more than others. In the state of Assam, which the BJP retained, the domination of the BJP is also based on extremely intense communal polarization. There you did not have a special intensive revision like you had in Bengal, but in 2023 there was a delimitation exercise that basically concentrated about 34% of the population that is Muslim in less than 20% of the seats. And there you saw again the Election Commission leading that exercise when it actually didn't have the mandate to do so. And again, the institution that is supposed to be the impartial arbiter interferes in the electoral process, vitiates it, and creates an electoral advantage by pitting Hindu voters against Muslim voters.
0: Gilles Vernier, we want to thank you so much for being with us. Political scientist focusing on Indian electoral politics and history, teaches at Sciences Po in Paris, speaking to us, though, from San Francisco. And Artha Khanum Shivani, award-winning Indian journalist, senior editor at The Wire, leading independent digital news website. Coming up, voting rights under attack here at home. Republican lawmakers in southern states are racing to redraw congressional maps after the Supreme Court guts the Voting Rights Act back in 20 seconds.

0: freedom ring.
1: Let freedom ring. Tom Morello. This is Democracy Now!, democracynow.org, The War and Peace Report. I'm Amy Goodman with Nermeen Sheikh.
2: We end today's show with a look at voting rights right here in the United States. The Supreme Court's gutting of the Voting Rights Act has led to a scramble by southern states to gerrymander congressional districts before the November midterms. Last week's Supreme Court ruling makes it harder for minorities to challenge electoral maps as racially discriminatory under the Voting Rights Act. On Monday, Florida Governor Ron DeSantis signed a new gerrymandered congressional district map into law, posting on the social media platform X, quote, signed, sealed, and delivered. And on Wednesday, the Alabama House voted to approve a plan that would change the congressional district map during an active election, even though some votes in the May 19th primary have already been cast.
1: But in states across the South, civil rights activists are also pushing back. In Tennessee, hundreds of protesters marched to the state capitol in Nashville Wednesday as lawmakers unveiled a gerrymandered congressional map that could see Republicans take control of all nine of Tennessee's U.S. House seats. The General Assembly is expected to vote on the new map as soon as today. For more, we're joined in New York by Ari Berman, national voting rights correspondent. Mother Jones, his latest book, Minority Rule, the Right-Wing Attack on the Will of the People and the Fight to Resist It. Can you talk about all of these developments? Start in Nashville, where we're just listening to these hundreds of protesters.
3: Good morning, Amy. So in the wake of the Supreme Court's effective destruction of the Voting Rights Act, we are seeing southern states all across the South redraw their voting maps. This could lead to the largest drop in black representation since the Jim Crow era. And it is happening with alarming speed, beginning today in Tennessee, where they are set to pass a 9-0 map that splits the city of Memphis, which is 63% black, into three different congressional districts to dilute black voting power. Memphis has had its own congressional district since 1923, and it's now going to be split apart in three different districts. Nashville is going to be split into five different districts. And this is very symbolic. This was the place where Martin Luther King was assassinated. This is where he led the Poor People's Campaign. And it's indicative of what's happening across the country, which is the ink is barely dry on the destruction of the Voting Rights Act. And all across the South, from Tennessee to Alabama to Louisiana to Mississippi, they are drawing districts to specifically eliminate seats where voters of color can elect their candidates of choice. So this is a really far-flung fire for American democracy.
2: And Ari, if you could also talk about what's happening specifically in Mississippi, which has the highest black population of any state.
3: Yeah, they're going to hold a special legislative session very soon that could eliminate the state's lone black member of Congress. That means you could have a state that is 40% black, the largest black population in America, that has no black representative. This is a state that before the Voting Rights Act, only 6% of black Americans were registered to vote. So the Voting Rights Act transformed Mississippi just like it transformed the South. This is a place where Medgar Evers was murdered fighting for voting rights, where Goodman Cheney and Schwerner were murdered fighting for voting rights. There is a very long and ugly history of violence, discrimination, and racism in Mississippi and across the South. And the fear is that Jim Crow is now coming back in a different form. We're returning to the days of literacy tests and poll taxes, not through those devices, but through specifically trying to eliminate black office holders. And Southern legislators are very clear they are going to do this. They feel unshackled by the Supreme Court ruling. They are being pressured by President Trump to do it. And they feel like all the guardrails are off right now.
2: And why is it happening, especially in the South? And what impact do you fear this might have on the midterms?
3: It's happening in the South because that's where the largest concentration of majority black districts are. That's where the largest population of black Americans are. And it's also where voting is the most racially polarized, right? That black people in the South tend to vote for Democrats. So if you want to get rid of Democratic districts in the South, you target black voters. And they, unfortunately, are now collateral damage in Trump's gerrymandering arms race. What this could mean is that Republicans may be able to pick up 4 to 6 extra seats for the midterms just based on targeting these majority black districts in the South. That may not make it impossible for Democrats to take back the South, but it's going to make it more difficult. But I think this goes beyond just the 2026 elections. You're talking about dismantling districts that have existed for decades, that black voters fought so hard to get these districts, to get representation in the first place. That's what the Voting Rights Act was all about, equal citizenship. And just a matter of days, advances of decades are being wiped out.
1: And what about Florida, where you have the Florida governor DeSantis signing a new gerrymandered congressional district map into law, posting on social media, signed, sealed, and delivered in this last minute we have, Ari? And overall, where you see this all headed?
3: Well, Florida passed a map that would give Republicans 4 new seats. It was very aggressive. DeSantis was basically claiming that he knew what the Supreme Court was going to do, and he felt like it gave him a green light. And this is what's happening. We are in now a perennial gerrymandering arms race that's going to lead to more partisanship, more polarization, less competition, all the things that Americans hate the most about the political process. And it's all being driven by the conservative majority on the Supreme Court, which is going to get more and more attention in terms of the need to ultimately reform that court going forward.
1: And the context of the Voting Rights Act finally being gutted?
3: Well, what it means is that the country's most important civil rights law no longer effectively exists. And that's going to have ramifications on American democracy for a very long time. This was the law that made America a multiracial democracy. If the Voting Rights Act no longer exists, multiracial democracy in America will be under threat forever.
1: Ari Berman, national voting rights correspondent for Mother Jones Magazine, thanks so much for joining us. I'm in Austin, Texas's capital right now, but I'm headed to Minneapolis tonight and Friday morning at the Main Cinema for screenings about the new documentary about Democracy Now!, Steal This Story, Please. Then in Chicago at the Music Box Theater on Friday night, Saturday afternoon, and Saturday evening, I'll be joined by Democracy Now!'s Juan Gonzalez and the film

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Every time I catch her wrong, the girl comes up with a different line. Now if I want to catch her in a crooked act,

0: 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We're 10 years strong, still low power, still high heart, and still full of the Oregon Country Fair magic. 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

try. Let's get together again. You know I've been missing you so. 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But I was thinking about you all the time. After all, you are the one.

My next guest has two careers, one with Genesis and one on his own. His latest solo album earned 3 Grammys and went to number 1. And now he's got a new album called But Seriously, and he's going to perform Another Day in Paradise from that album with his friends David Crosby and Lee Sklar. Here's Phil Collins.

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you ain't drinking water. 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

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Is there something you like or don't like? 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

0: 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This is Democracy Now!
1: Reuters uncover efforts by elements of the federal government to probe the limits of state power in administering elections. This included investigations into the 2020 election, efforts to inspect voting machines, and investigations into voter fraud, hoping to find evidence of non-citizens voting.
0: With the November midterm elections less than 6 months away, President Trump's moving to take greater control over elections in at least 8 states. We'll speak to investigative journalist Ned Parker. He also just won a Pulitzer Prize this week for his reporting on Trump's targeting of political enemies. Then to Arizona Congressmember Adelita Grijalva. This week, she went inside 2 ICE jails.
2: This is not about safety. It is about private businesses making a ton of money off the backs of our immigrant community. As a mom of 3 kids, I don't know how else to describe the look in other moms' eyes when they don't know what's going on with their babies. It's traumatizing. Dilley has to close, but so do all the other facilities.
0: And we'll talk to an indigenous elder in Arizona, where construction crews building a second border wall have destroyed a portion of a 1,000-year-old Native American archaeological site in the Sonoran Desert. Finally, to an often forgotten group of workers caught in the middle of the war on Iran. Over 20,000 seafarers who've been stranded on ships for over 2 months. All that and more coming up. Welcome to Democracy Now!, democracynow.org, The War and Peace Report. I'm Amy Goodman in Minneapolis. President Trump's insisted the ceasefire with Iran is holding after U.S. forces exchanged drone, missile and gunfire with Iranian vessels in the Persian Gulf. U.S. Central Command said it's responding to what it called unprovoked attacks, while Iran said it had retaliated after U.S. Navy ships targeted an oil tanker in Iran's territorial waters. A spokesperson for Iran's armed forces said U.S. airstrikes hit civilian areas in southern Iran. Meanwhile, air defenses were activated in the capital, Tehran, where multiple explosions were reported overnight. In a call with ABC, President Trump described the U.S. bombings as a love tap and insisted the ceasefire is still ongoing. Iran's foreign minister, Abbas Araghchi, condemned the attacks, writing, quote, "Every time a diplomatic solution is on the table, the U.S. opts for a reckless military adventure," he said. Meanwhile, the United Arab Emirates says it intercepted several drones and missiles launched from Iran. A new report finds authorities in the UAE have arrested and deported up to 15,000 Pakistani workers, many of them Shia Muslims, without formal charge. New Lines magazine reports many of the workers were deported with little more than the clothes on their backs without being given the opportunity to withdraw money from banks or settle their financial affairs, even after spending years or decades working in the UAE. Meanwhile, an estimated 20,000 seafarers remain stranded in the Persian Gulf amidst the closure of the Strait of Hormuz. This is an Indian sailor who returned to India Thursday after he spent weeks trapped at an Iranian port while U.S. and Israeli missiles and drones exploded around his ship.
3: We did not have internet, and there was no way to communicate with our families back home. We were quite tense, and our relatives also were under a lot of duress back home. Subsequently, even getting food became difficult. Around 200 people, Indians, are still stranded there.
0: Later in the broadcast, we'll speak with representatives of 2 maritime workers' unions. An Israeli airstrike targeted an ambulance in southern Lebanon, killing a paramedic and leaving another wounded. The killing was one of 12 reported by Lebanon's health ministry Thursday, with 2 children among the dead. Meanwhile, Israel's issued forced evacuation orders to a dozen more villages in southern Lebanon. The UN warns over half of Lebanon's 5.8 million people are in need of humanitarian aid after Israeli strikes since March killed at least 2,700 people and displaced over 1 million from their homes. The Trump administration's imposed more sanctions against Cuba, ignoring warnings from the United Nations, which denounced the U.S. fuel blockade on the island as energy starvation. Secretary of State Marco Rubio said Thursday the new sanctions target an enterprise group linked to the Cuban military that oversees significant portions of Cuba's economy. Meanwhile, Brazilian President Luiz Inácio Lula da Silva met with President Trump at the White House Thursday. Lula later spoke from the Brazilian embassy in Washington, D.C., where he said Trump privately signaled he had no plans to launch a U.S. military operation on Cuba.
4: If he needs help to discuss Cuba's situation, I am at his disposal, because I heard, if the translator is right, that he said he is not thinking of invading Cuba. That was said by the interpreter, and I think it's a great sign.
0: In Mali, at least 30 people were killed in a series of attacks reportedly carried out by al-Qaeda-affiliated fighters. This comes after armed Tuareg separatists last month joined fighters with an al-Qaeda-linked affiliate in a massive coordinated attack on the capital Bamako, as well as four other cities across Mali. Tennessee's Republican-dominated state legislature Thursday approved a new congressional map that breaks up a decades-old district in the majority black city of Memphis into three Republican-leaning districts. Governor Bill Lee promptly signed the legislation into law. Republicans believe the new map will help their party sweep all nine of Tennessee's House seats. The legislation passed after Democratic lawmakers linked arms and walked out of the Tennessee House chamber as protesters shouted slogans including "No Jim Crow" and "Black Votes Matter." Three protesters were arrested, including Keyshawn Pearson, the brother of State Rep. Justin Pearson. This follows last week's Supreme Court ruling gutting Voting Rights Act protections for majority black districts. New York State is preparing to ban federal agents from wearing face masks as part of a sweeping package of immigration protections included in New York's budget deal announced Thursday. The measures would also prohibit state and local officials from collaborating with ICE, ban ICE from using New York jails to detain immigrants, and prohibit agents from searching hospitals, schools, and churches without a warrant signed by a judge. In response, Trump's so-called border czar, Tom Homan, threatened to flood New York and other cities and states nationwide with federal agents if they refused to collaborate with Trump's mass deportation campaign. Homan spoke Tuesday from a border security expo in Phoenix, Arizona.
5: So what's going to happen to places like New York and these other people that want to pass this ridiculous legislation not to work with us? We're going to flood the zone. You're going to see more ICE agents you ever seen before. So congratulations, because when we send these teams out there, we'll find a bad guy. Most times we do. And when we find a bad guy, he's with others. Others who may not be a priority target, but they're in the country illegally. They weren't people we were looking for, but we found them during these operations. Well, guess what? They're coming too.
0: An investigation by The Guardians found during the first 7 months of Trump's return to office, federal immigration agents arrested the parents of at least 27,000 children, including thousands of U.S. citizens. Advocates have warned of a new family separation crisis that could be far worse than Trump's first term. In related news, an Arizona judge has ordered the expedited deportation of the parents of an 18-year-old with terminal cancer, who for weeks has pleaded to reunite with his mom and dad. Kimma Gonzalez was born in Chicago and has stage 4 colon cancer. He left Chicago and returned to Mexico after his parents were detained while attempting to cross back into the United States after the request for a humanitarian visa was denied. The couple hopes to reunite with their son, who doesn't have much time to live, but have been held in ICE custody since mid-April. Illinois Congressmember Delia Ramirez, who represents Chicago, advocated for Kevin's parents' hearing to be fast-tracked in order for them to return to Mexico and reunite with their son in his final moments. A series of leaked audio recordings has revealed the United States and Israel, with support of Honduras, have been involved in a scheme targeting leftist governments in Latin America. The groundbreaking investigation was led by the news outlet Diario Red en América Latina and the website HondurasGate. It exposes how former Honduran president Juan Orlando Hernández, with the support of current Honduran conservative president Nasrias Fura, President Trump and Argentina's right-wing leader Javier Milei, had conspired to disseminate fake news with the intention to destabilize the leftist governments of Brazil, Colombia and Mexico. Trump pardoned Juan Orlando Hernández in December after he was convicted of drug trafficking and sentenced to 45 years in a U.S. prison. This comes as the independent Central American outlet El Faro said Thursday the assets of two of its staff members, including a bank account, were frozen by the government of Salvadoran President Nayib Bukele. Since Bukele came to power, El Faro has published massive investigations into allegations of corruption and the Bukele administration's relation with some of El Salvador's most powerful gangs. Several of El Faro's journalists have been forced into exile due to threats and surveillance from Bukele's government. El Faro director Carlos Dada said, quote, "These are not fiscal measures. They are political measures trying to silence us," unquote. In related news, the U.S. State Department's canceled the tourist visas of several board members of Costa Rica's leading national newspaper, La Nación, over its critical coverage of Costa Rican President Rodrigo Chavez, who's a close ally of President Trump. The newspapers reported on allegations of sexual harassment and illegal campaign financing by Chavez. The UK's Health Security Agency says it's identified another suspected case of hantavirus in a British national who traveled on a luxury cruise ship hit by the virus. Three people have died since April from the hantavirus outbreak aboard the MV Andias. Four others were confirmed cases remain hospitalized. Hantavirus infections are often fatal in humans. The disease is usually spread by rodents, though in rare cases can be transmitted among people. The World Health Organization's Director of Pandemic Preparedness tamped down concerns over a global public health emergency, saying, quote, "This is an outbreak on a ship, and we do not anticipate a large epidemic," unquote. And the Shell oil companies reported its highest profits in years after Trump's war of choice against Iran sent global oil prices skyrocketing. On Thursday, Shell reported $6.9 billion in profits during the first quarter, exceeding shareholder expectations. Collectively, the six largest European fossil fuel companies reported $22 billion in profits during the first 3 months of this year. This comes as a new report by the office of Massachusetts Senator Ed Markey finds the average U.S. family with two cars can expect to pay an extra $1,750 at the pump this year compared to what they were paying before the war. Meanwhile, U.S. auto loan debt has hit a record high of nearly $1.7 trillion. On Wednesday, President Trump's senior economic advisor, Kevin Hassett, boasted to Fox Business U.S. credit card spending is through the roof.
6: In fact, I had the head of one of the big five banks in my office yesterday going through the credit card data. And just as Secretary Bessent said, credit card spending is through the roof. They're spending more on gasoline, but they're spending more on everything else, too.
0: And those are some of the headlines. This is Democracy Now!, democracynow.org, the War and Peace Report. I'm Amy Goodman in Minneapolis with Juan Gonzalez in Chicago. Hi, Juan.
7: Hi, Amy, and welcome to all of our listeners and viewers across the country and around the world.
0: Well, Juan, I'm really looking forward to seeing you Saturday night at the Music Box, the theater in Chicago, where the film about Democracy Now!, Steal the Story, Please!, is going to screen. And we'll be together doing the Q&A after with the film's directors, Tia Lesson and Carl Diehl. On to today's headlines. Tennessee's Republican-dominated state legislature has approved a new congressional map to carve up the state's only black majority district in an effort to help Tennessee Republicans secure all 9 House seats. Tennessee Republican Governor Bill Lee quickly signed the bill into law. Similar efforts to rapidly redraw maps are underway across southern states following the Supreme Court's gutting of the Voting Rights Act last week. The gerrymandering is just one part of a larger Republican push to overhaul the nation's electoral system. A new investigation by Reuters details how the Trump administration is seeking to gain federal control over elections in at least 8 states, using investigations, raids, and demands for access to balloting systems and voter ID records. We're joined now by Reuters investigative journalist Ned Parker. Earlier this week, he and his colleagues at Reuters won a Pulitzer Prize for documenting how President Trump has used the levers of government to punish his political enemies. Ned Parker, congratulations on the Pulitzer. We want to get to that investigative series that you did, but we want to begin with your latest investigation. It's headlined, How Trump is Moving to Control U.S. Elections, One State at a Time. Start off by just laying out how he's doing this.
8: Right. What we did in this piece is we really examined the ways that the federal government, the Trump administration, is probing the boundaries of state and local administration of elections by doing things such as the raid in Fulton County, Georgia, in January, having a senior Justice Department official contact 2 election clerks in Missouri to see if he would, they could get access to their voting machines. We've also found out about investigations in Ohio by Homeland Security into voter fraud. So there are things across the board. The questioning of the Secretary of State's office in Nevada by the FBI about data related to the 2020 election. All of this I would describe as a probing by the federal government about what's possible, how much more they can exert power over states and localities regarding the coming election. And it's a black box, really, how far this goes. The election experts we spoke to, they really see this as a testing of the waters. And what comes next is really an open question.
7: And Ned, President Trump has mentioned in the past trying to federalize elections, which are clearly always have been run at the state level. But what you're seeing is a state by state effort to basically go under the radar.
8: Right. Well, what we did was we documented the 8 states where there have been operations. So this is everything from the raid in Fulton County, Georgia, ongoing federal investigations in Arizona into the 2020 election, a similar effort in Nevada, and then things like a former Trump administration official, now a lobbyist, who made calls to Republican clerks, county clerks in Colorado, representing himself as working on behalf of the White House, seeking access to voting machines. And in one case, a clerk from a large county he said he received a call from a senior cyber defense official from Homeland Security to seek access to his county's voting machines. And he said no. When we asked the White House about this and Homeland Security, while they said that the White House declined to comment about the lobbyist, and Homeland Security basically declined to answer about whether or not there was a call from a senior cyber defense official in their agency to this local county clerk who's Republican. And what's really interesting in all of this is that you see real pressure on local officials, certainly state officials, but on local officials. And this cuts across the board. It's a nonpartisan issue. We're talking about Republican clerks, clerks who are Democrats, people who are independent, who administer elections. And as you said, elections have always been administered by state and local officials. And what we're seeing is the Trump administration in some ways is seeking to relitigate the 2020 election. And they're also seeking to impose federal authority over the administration of elections. And this is the local issues we're talking about. And then things like the Trump administration's executive orders seeking to create a national registry of voters, seeking to require documentary proof of citizenship. There are like many, many aspects to this, a top-down effect with both Trump, the Trump administration and Republicans in Congress trying to create these proof of citizenship requirements to register to vote. And then this, what we were describing as these efforts, whether with raids or contacts to local officials or investigations that are impacting officials who day in, day out are just doing their jobs in counties and states.
7: Now, your investigation also notes that at the same time, the Trump administration is slashing the budget and the staff of the Cybersecurity and Infrastructure Security Agency. Could you talk about what that agency's role is and why its efforts are being curtailed?
8: Sure. Well, CISA was created in the first Trump administration, and the head of CISA, that's the Cyber Defense Agency, the original head was fired in 2020 shortly after the presidential election when he said that election was fair, honest, and one of the best elections in U.S. history. And since the president was disputing his successor, Joe Biden's victory, he fired the first head of CISA. And what we've seen in this term is that the very beginning of his administration, the Trump administration basically cut the budget of CISA and laid off many of its staff. Along with that, secretaries of state and other senior election officials have described how they've stopped receiving intelligence briefings about threats to elections. That has not happened, according to them, in the first Trump since Trump returned to power, was reelected. Likewise, local officials, county clerks who had received security assessments from CISA no longer receive those, and they're having to resort to hiring contractors. So it kind of creates strain, stress. It results in the spending of money. If counties have that money to try to bolster their cybersecurity, there's a vacuum in effect, and there's a sense of disaffection on the state and local level regarding services that they had received before to help create a secure environment for elections.
0: Ned Parker, tell us about the lobbyist Jeff Small. Three clerks told Reuters he raised the possibility of White House partnerships with their offices and discuss accessing voting machines.
8: Right. So what we were able to confirm is that he contacted about 10 clerks, all Republican clerks in Colorado. Small had been in the first Trump administration working in the Department of the Interior. He then worked for Congresswoman Laura Boebert. And recently he joined a lobbying firm that's works in D.C. and out west. And he did this outreach, introducing himself as working on behalf of the White House. And with some clerks, he spoke about wanting to access machines and to have a partnership with local officials. He arranged one call with a clerk that we spoke to from El Paso County in Colorado. A senior member, the clerk said he then received a call from a senior official from CISA, the Cyber Defense Agency, who then made the ask that other clerks say that Small had made to them. This cyber defense official asked for access to the El Paso County clerk's voting machines and talked about how he wanted a partnership between local clerks and the Trump administration to advance the president's election agenda because it wasn't moving quickly enough. That's what the clerk said. And Homeland Security, when we asked them for comment about this, they did not address the content of Small's call. They said that Jeff Small did not represent the DHS in any formal way. They didn't dispute that there was some connection, but they said there was no formal relationship. And they did not comment on the senior cyber defense official who the clerk said had called him. But this is an example, I believe, of this kind of probing we're talking about. We also saw this in Missouri, where a senior Justice Department official called two county clerks and made a similar ask, and that was in September. The calls in Colorado were in July. The calls to Missouri were in September. And what's interesting in all of this is that these clerks, who are conservative, they believe in their job, their work, and the law, and they saw these requests to access machines as violating state law, and they said no. And all of these clerks really describe an immense pressure on them. They see elections as becoming so highly politicized, and it makes their work so much harder.
7: And then I wanted to ask you about another investigation. And congratulations for winning the Pulitzer, you and your colleagues at Reuters, on this story about the Trump administration going after its perceived enemies. You and your colleagues at Reuters documented at least 470 targets of retribution under Trump's leadership. Could you talk about that?
8: Sure. Well, thank you for the congratulations for myself and my colleagues. Yes, what we did was we created a criteria of what we would define as retribution, and that was looking at efforts to intimidate and punish opponents of the Trump administration based upon either personal feuds or ideological feuds or attempts to just assert power. And what we found in our count of 470 targets was that it really cut across all aspects of American society. We are looking at corporations, law firms, universities, the media, politicians, former members of the military. It's quite striking. People like Dr. Anthony Fauci. And it just showed how so much had happened so quickly, where this administration had really sought to assert its dominance against people, businesses, and institutions that it viewed as enemies.

0: I want to go to Mayor Baraka speaking to Democracy Now! Last year.
1: They arrested me without any evidence. Like the judge said, they arrested me as a preliminary investigation. You investigate first, then make an arrest. You don't arrest people, then investigate it. I mean, that's exactly what happened. And they fingerprinted me. They took a mugshot. I mean, they did it twice. Once up one time when I got arrested and the other time when I was in court. You know, I think it was overkill. Something of that that small, I should have got a blue summons. They could have mailed that to my house and told me to appear in court for some kind of violation, but they humiliated me, they cuffed me, they dragged me in the car, took me to the cell. They did all of these things that wasn't warranted. It was completely unwarranted.
0: So, Ned Parker, can you talk about what happened to Mayor Baraka and also to New Jersey Congresswoman LaMonica McIver, who was indicted as she tried to protect the mayor?
2: Right. Well, and that's a great example, because all of these cases, we had to debate them as we went through every single one about, was there a political motivation for these efforts at what we're calling retribution? And with the arrest of Mayor Baraka, that seemed to us to be very clear. One, he had left the facility, and based on different accounts and research, it seemed there had been consultations about deciding to arrest him. And then, of course, the charges were dropped. And with the Congresswoman, I thought what was very significant was formerly the Justice Department, and it still exists, but it had a section called the Public Integrity Section that was sort of a guardrail against politically motivated investigations. And this unit was decimated this year. It went down from being in the double digits to just a handful of people. And at the time, through our own reporting and investigations, at the time of this incident in Newark, the administration had ultimately decided not to consult the Public Integrity Section about whether or not it could target and prosecute a mayor and a congresswoman. So all of that spoke to us about how the president and his administration were flexing their muscles and trying to assert themselves on charged issues against those they would see as oppositional voices. And, of course, the congresswoman's case is still going on.
0: Lastly, and we just have a minute, how does President Trump retaliatory efforts compared to Richard Nixon and his notorious enemies list? Do you see these retaliatory efforts breaking from longstanding norms?
2: Well, of course, I'm a journalist and not a historian, but and each time in history and in American history is distinct. But certainly from the experts we spoke to, historians, students of political science, President Trump and his administration and the way they're going after their quote-unquote enemies or opponents across the different sectors of American society, it is a bending of norms in their view. I think what they did say to us regarding President Nixon is that he wasn't able to, despite his efforts to go after perceived enemies, he wasn't really able to, I suppose, use the apparatus of government in the same way to so effectively target his opponents. So that's what I would say. And we'll see where this goes from here.
0: Ned Parker, investigative reporter at Reuters. He just won the 2026 Pulitzer Prize. We'll link to your prize-winning investigations as well as your most recent piece as you report on how Trump is moving to control U.S. elections one state at a time. Coming up, Arizona Congressmember Adelita Grijalva. She just went into two ICE jails. We'll talk about a border wall that's destroying indigenous lands. Stay with us.

0: Streets of Minneapolis by Bruce Springsteen, performing at Democracy Now!'s 30th anniversary at Riverside Church in New York. I'm here in Minneapolis. Juan Gonzalez is in Chicago. I'll be at the Main today, which is a movie theater that's showing Steal a Story, Please. Then with Juan Gonzalez at the Music Box Theater in Chicago tonight and tomorrow afternoon and tomorrow night. 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This is Democracy Now! I'm Amy Goodman with Juan Gonzalez. As the Trump administration continues to expand the ICE detention system, concerns are growing over the widening immigration crackdown. A new investigation by The Guardian found during the first 7 months of 2025, federal immigration agents arrested the parents of at least 27,000 children, including thousands of U.S. citizens. Advocates have warned of a new family separation crisis that could be far worse than Trump's first term. And a recent Washington Post investigation of ICE records details how guards in ICE jails are increasingly using chemical agents and physical force on prisoners, including on people simply demanding adequate water, food, and medical care. As jails grow more crowded, ICE jails, in the first year of the Trump administration, the Post investigation found guards turned to punching and kicking prisoners, as well as using tasers and pepper spray. Federal data shows 73,000 people were being detained by ICE in jails across the U.S. in January, a record high that's 84% higher than 2025. For more on immigrant detention and the conditions under which immigrants are being held, we go to Arizona, where we're joined by Congressmember Adelita Grijalva. She visited two ICE jails this week, the Dilley Family Detention Center in Texas and the ICE facility in Florence, Arizona. Congressmember Grijalva, thanks for joining us again. What did you find?
1: Both facilities. Dilley, I traveled there because it's the only facility that keeps really moms and children together. I had a couple dads with children, and I wanted to understand what was happening there. And I'd also heard from Representative Castro about the conditions there. And so I wanted to join him. And so myself and the total of six of us went through the facility. They have an arrangement, and I think that it has to do with, you know, what Representative Castro has been able to establish as a rapport on that specific site where people can sign up to speak to a member of Congress. It just so happened that I did have a constituent of mine in that facility, but it was just luck of the draw. And what we heard about, but what we saw were completely different situations. We saw a medical facility that was pristine. It didn't look like anyone had used it. There were 400 people there and not one person. It doesn't look like it was used ever. We saw a huge buffet spread with this amazing food. But when you talk to people, they're like, where is that food? Because the stuff that they're giving us is inedible. People are losing weight. The water is undrinkable. But according to, you know, what we saw in our little tour, you know, people can drink as much as they want. They can eat as much as they want. So it was just a contradiction totally. And there are a lot of people there that are not sure where they are in this process because there's not a lot of information being provided to anyone. The Florence Project has highlighted the really grave concerns that they have about what's happening there on that facility, medical care not being addressed. I spoke to a man who had a boot on his foot, like an orthopedic boot, and he said he was supposed to have a surgery the day after he was detained, but all they've done is given him ibuprofen and kept the boot on. So he's very concerned about what's happening, you know, because it required surgery. There are people that have said, I have self-deported. Why am I still here? No one is telling me anything. There are a lot of really significant abuses happening. There's no rhyme or reason as to what's going on there. And then in Florence, I didn't get to talk to anyone. I did an unannounced visit. I asked specifically to look at the area where people are, where the staging area is, because that's the concerns that have come into our office. about people that are in a staging area that's supposed to be no more than 72 hours or more than 2 weeks. I looked at the facility. I couldn't see where people were sleeping. I could see phones, big common area, like a jail. And it's eerily quiet when you walk in because all of the detention facility is behind soundproof glass. So you see 200-300 people, but you can't hear anybody.
2: Congressmember, I wanted to ask you also, on Wednesday, former acting ICE director and Trump's so-called border czar, Tom Homan, spoke in Arizona at the 2026 Border Security Expo, where he escalated threats against cities and local leaders who refused to participate in Trump's raids and deportation campaign. Your response to Homan's threats?
1: We did see it as a threat. Myself and Tucson Mayor Tejino Romero, we actually did a little video just as our reaction of his threat. And basically it's like, there will be collateral arrests. That means anyone. They're going to target people that look like me, that look like workers, that speak with an accent. They're threatening to harass our communities, and we're going to stand together and stand up for the people here.
0: In Arizona, construction crews working on President Trump's expanded border wall with Mexico have destroyed a portion of a 1,000-year-old Native American archaeological site in the Sonoran Desert. The Washington Post reports bulldozers caused extensive damage to the rare 280-by-50-foot etching in the desert sand known as the Intaglio, which holds special significance for the Hiatchet Altum people. We're also joined now by an elder of the Hiatchet Altum. Lorraine Marcus Eiler is co-founder of the International Sonoran Desert Alliance and lives in the town of Ajo, near the U.S.-Mexico border. Thank you so much for being with us, Lorraine. What has happened there? What is this new expanded border wall and these ancient remains being destroyed?
3: Thank you for having me. What has happened is that last week on April 30th, there was a group of women runners who were practicing their culture, came upon a place not too far from where the Intaglio is located, a place called Quita Quita Pond. And so they went a little bit further just to see if they could spot the workers, because they had been informed that the border wall was being worked on. And so they went further along the wall, and as they came over a rise, they saw a bulldozer coming near the Intaglio. So at that point, one of them called me and told me about what was going on, and for me to alert individuals, which I did. But that person also called other officials at the Tohono-O'odham Nation, so we were informed on that Thursday. Since then, I have found out that that not only the tribe, the Tohono-O'odham Nation, but also officials from Cabeza Prieta Wildlife Refuge were also trying to decide how to protect the area and informing the workers or the Border Patrol about the importance of the Intaglio and that it should not be disturbed. So on Thursday, late afternoon, they were still talking about how to protect the area, and went home feeling that they were still working together. On Friday, for whatever reason, the contractors bulldozed the area. And it's ironic because the rest of the group were further west, where they were starting to work from that point. And so the question is, some of our questions are, Why did they leave the main group where they were supposed to start the fence? Why did they leave that area and move further up just to hit the intaglio? Because they went over the intaglio. It's a huge 200 feet long intaglio, and they messed up 60 to 70%. I have not seen the site, and I have not talked to anybody since then, but the question is, why did they leave their main group and come over just to demolish that part of the intaglio? And my thought is that possibly because they don't want to be stopped. So even though they were in discussions about the protection of the intaglio, they just ignored that and came on and bulldozed the area and then stopped. So that's a question I have.
0: Congressmember Grijalva, what can you do about this as a Congress member in the U.S. House of Representatives?
1: So serve on natural resources. So we continue to have this conversation with a lot of different projects. In this specific case, this wall cuts through sovereign ancestral lands that existed long before the U.S.-Mexico border. The federal government is prioritizing this rapid construction of an unnecessary wall without any meaningful tribal consultation, as was just noted. And they're not honoring the government-to-government relationship and sacred site protection requirements at all. Many Otom families and ceremonial traditions extend across both sides of the border. This wall is going to create a barrier for the nation. But I mean, there is no, they don't care. They don't care whether that is a contracted company working with the government or federal government employees themselves. Their priority based on this administration is you build the wall regardless. And they don't care. And we've heard that from the nation many times. I've had a visit in my office with Chairman Berlin Jose four times in the last month and a half, and this issue continues to come up.
0: Finally, we just have 30 seconds. Congressmember Grijalva, I want to ask you about another issue as we move into our last segment on the war on Iran. 30 House Democrats, you have joined them, sent a letter this week to Secretary of State Marco Rubio, who may be running for president, urging the Trump administration to publicly acknowledge Israel's undeclared nuclear weapons. It was led by your colleague, Texas Democratic Congressmember Joaquin Castro. The lawmakers write, you write, quote, Congress has a constitutional responsibility to be fully informed about the nuclear balance in the Middle East, the risk of escalation by any party to this conflict, and the administration's planning and contingencies for such scenarios. We do not believe we have received that information. You're one of the people who signed on to this letter. Tell us why.
1: Well, withholding information prevents Congress from understanding the full implications of the current conflict, including nuclear proliferation. So we have to know. And this administration has bypassed Congress at every opportunity they can. And we're demanding transparency on Israel's nuclear capabilities, ending this decades-long ambiguity.
0: Democratic Congressmember Adelita Grijalva of Arizona, thank you for joining us from Tucson. And Lorraine Marcus L. Eiler, elder of the Hatchet Oldham Indigenous People, co-founder of the International Sonoran Desert Alliance. Coming up, an often forgotten group of workers caught in the middle of the U.S.-Israel war on Iran, over 20,000 seafarers who've been stranded on ships for over 2 months. Back in 20 seconds.

0: Oleada, performed by Julieta Venegas in our Democracy Now! Studio. This is Democracy Now!, democracynow.org. I'm Amy Goodman with Juan Gonzalez. We turn now to an often forgotten group of people caught in the middle of the war in Iran and the closure of the Strait of Hormuz. Over 20,000 seafarers who've been stranded on ships that haven't been allowed to pass through the strait for over 2 months. United Nations International Maritime Organization estimates at least 10 seafarers have been killed since the start of the war. These maritime workers are working-class men from developing countries across the global south. They form the crews on oil tankers, container ships, and smaller support vessels. The men have been trapped on some 1,500 ships that have been unable to dock on either side of the Persian Gulf. Caught between fears of war and the commercial pressures of shipping companies, the workers have limited legal protections, unpaid for several weeks, lacking the visas to disembark in any of the Gulf countries near the ships. The men have been stuck on board for weeks with dwindling supplies of food and water. Most of them had to take out sizable loans to pay middlemen to get these seafaring jobs. Now they've been stranded in a war zone with almost no money to show for it. A few hundred men have been repatriated off the ships. Here's a man who just landed back in India after an arduous journey through Iraq, Armenia, and Dubai.
1: We did not have internet, and there was no way to communicate with our families back home. We were quite tense, and our relatives also were under a lot of duress back home. Subsequently, even getting food became difficult. Around 200 people, Indians,
0: For
1: are still stranded
0: more,
1: there.
0: We're joined now by two guests. Manoj Yadav is General Secretary Forward Seamen's Union of India, joining us from Mumbai. And Mohammed Archedi is the network coordinator for the Arab world and Iran at the International Transport Workers Federation. He's joining us from Bilbao, the Basque region of Spain. We welcome you both to Democracy Now! Mohammed, let's begin with you. We're talking about, what, 20,000 seafarers? What happens to them now?
2: For the invitation. Well, there are more than 20,000 seafarers stranded. They are in a total— they have a deep feeling of lack of protection. Part of the requests we do receive, we have until now, in the 2 months after the start of the war, we have been reached out by more than 2,000 seafarers, 2,000 times reached at the ITF, at the International Transport Workers Federation. That doesn't mean that it is 2,000 seafarers, it's much more, because the seafarers is talking on behalf of a group of seafarers or all the crew on board. The main problem is the big worry, absolute big worry about the situation, being aware of the situation of war. There are requests of repatriation. There are requests to being stranded there, being blocked there. There is lack of food. There is lack of provisions. There is lack of water. There is shortage of food. There are seafarers asking us that they are eating once a day. And, of course, there is the other problems to which these seafarers, men and women, are exposed, have not disappeared with the war. So we have still cases of abandonment in the region, abandonment as defined by the Maritime Labour Convention. Seafarers who have not been paid for 8 months, not paid for 5 months, not paid for 11 months. These are all cases that are happening there. So for us, these are just not numbers. Here are seafarers, civilian workers, who have the bad chance to be in the wrong place. The seafarers, men and women, have not provoked this war, are not part of it, and cannot stop it. And unfortunately, they are vulnerable because they cannot move by themselves. We have to understand that these seafarers cannot just take their bags and go to the airport. The seafarers here are just exposed and absolutely vulnerable and need and claim protection.
3: And Mohammed, the global economy depends on this world shipping network, and yet many of these workers come from different countries. The ships are under Liberian or Panamanian flags. There's no one actually no nations that stand up for their workers. Can you talk about the international character of these crews?
2: Yeah, the seafarers are mostly, the most majority are from the global south, so from the developing countries, India, Georgia, Egypt, Philippines, Indonesians, Myanmar. So these are the most nationalities affected. And as you have described it, rightfully described it, unfortunately, the flag of convenience system lacks transparency. And we are here clearly in a situation where the seafarers on board, who are necessary for the supply chains, who are necessary for the economy, we have to remember that the vessels do not run alone. The vessels go nowhere without the workforce, without the seafarers, men and women on board. And now we observe that in such a situation, there is absolutely no protocol to protect them. And we are talking here about protection, about physical integrity, about physical protection. You have mentioned in the introduction, there are more than 10, at least 10 of seafarers, 10, 12 seafarers who lost their lives. And this is absolutely not acceptable. It is absolutely not acceptable that the maritime industry in the 21st century, absolutely aware about this, we are not putting the human dimension, we are not putting the seafarers, the workforce, without which, I insist, without which these vessels will not and cannot move. We cannot put their living conditions, because the seafarers work and live on board. This is important to understand, because the seafarers is not like us. We do our journey of work, then we go home. The seafarers stay there, and now we are all seeing it live all the time. They are exposed, they are vulnerable, and they are claiming protection.
0: Manoj Yadav, we want to go to you for Seamen's Union of India, speaking to us from Mumbai. You're in touch with seafarers and their families every day. You've said the majority want to go home. As we wrap up this discussion, talk about conditions on the ships. What's preventing more seafarers from leaving, and what does repatriation entail?
4: Yes, from the day this war began, we are continuously communicating with hundreds of seafarers, mainly focused on the ports of the Iran and the territory, water territory of the Iran, where the maximum damage has been done by this war. So there are hundreds of vessels, especially small vessels, as Brother Mohammed has already described, what are the situation of overall situation in Middle East. But the seafarers who are mainly stranded at Iranian port and within their water territory, they were under big pressure, big threat, because many of have seen continuous bombing, missile, drone attack. Even at a time, they have reported from Bandar Abbas, they have reported from Khorramshahr, Siri Island, Lawan port. They are continuously showing, initial days, they were continuously showing us on the WhatsApp video call what was the condition, where a continuous bombing was going on. In that condition, Let us be very clear, these seafarers are trained for commercial vessel. They are trained for serving onboard merchant vessel. They are not trained for the war. And what was their mental condition during those days when they were there and continuously watching and witnessing a continuous attack nearby their vessel? Some of them have reported very, very close to their vessel, nearly 500. So we have continuously raising the alarm, flagging the issue. Even the family members were initially after mid of March, when many seafarers lost the communication with their family due to shortage of internet facility. That was the biggest issue with the family members, when they were not able to communicate. That was the time what Brother Mohammed has already said. There were so many vessels which were facing shortage of food, shortage of water. Even some of them have started rationing the water. So 2 hours in the morning, 2 hours in the afternoon. We have handled few cases where the seafarers have traveled from Khorramshahr, Bandar Abbas to Busair to Armenia. It's nearly 1800 kilometers by road. And they completed this journey till Mumbai. After taking a flight from Mumbai, nearly 15 days, 20 days, they had, yeah.
0: Manoj Yadav, we have to leave it there, but we'll continue to follow the story. And General Secretary Ford Siemens Union of India speaking to us from Mumbai, and Mohammed Arachedi with the International Transport Workers Federation in Bilbao, Spain. That does it for today's show. I'm here in Minneapolis, where I'll be at the 11:30 screening of Steal the Story, Please, the new film about Democracy Now! At the Main Cinema, joined by one of the film's directors, Carl Diehl. Then on to Chicago. I'll be at the Music Box Theater tonight and on Saturday after the 2:30 and 6 p.m. screenings, joined by directors Carl Diehl and T.
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7: 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That's me. And it is Friday, and I'm so glad to be here with you all. Yes, I am. And we're going to do this thing called the Feisty Females Radio Show. I got a great show for you today, so

All right, let's get started with the Feisty Females Radio Show here on KOCF 92.7. And today's show, we are going to focus on a revolution. We're going to focus on peace and on war as well, because it's everywhere right now on the planet, and I can't stand it. So I've got a show for you, and I hope you enjoy it. I'm going to kick it off with Emma's Revolution.

0: That's right. Chickens for peace.
1: And that completes our first set for the Feisty Females Radio Show on this Friday. And we kicked it off with Bound for Freedom by Evans Revolution, that wonderful social justice activist duo from their one CD made in 2004. Then it was Children of the Revolution from T-Rex, a 1972 recording done at John and Yoko's Ascot Sound Studios for the film Born to Boogie. And that had Ringo Starr on drums and Elton John on piano. Hell of a crew there. And then it was The Revolution Will Not Be Televised by Gil Scott-Heron from his 1988 release. Then the post-revolutionary victory song from Sheila Nichols' All of Nature 2017 release, one of my favorite CDs, and I love that girl. And then it was Chickens for Peace by Peter Alsop from his Take Me With You 1986 release. All right, we did it. Stay tuned. Some business now.
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1: 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And today we're doing a show about revolution and peace and the opposite of peace, which is war. Can't stand it. So I thought we'd do some music today, and we're going to feature Diane Patterson opening this set. Love this woman. Fabulous CD, Teach, Inspire, and Be Real. Yeah, Teach, Inspire, and Be Real. That's it. That's what we got to do. And then her song, Love and Revolution. Here we go.

0: And that is our second set. Yes, it is, here on the Feisty Females Radio Show on KOCF 92.7 Fern Ridge Community Radio. That's what you're listening to. And we kicked off that set with Diane Patterson, fabulous singer-songwriter, living down in Louisiana these days. And that was Love and Revolution from Teach, Inspire, and Be Real, 2016 release. Then it was Reggae Revolution from Ziggy Marley and the Melody Makers. And that was from his Time Has Come, The Best of Ziggy Marley, 1986, which I'm learning is a really good year for music, just in case you're wondering. And then it was Sarah Jarosz. Oh, beautiful instrumental piece called Peace. That's what it was. And it was from her 2011 Follow Me Down CD. And then we listened to Eddie Reader, this fabulous Scottish artist, one of my favorites, from her Peacetime CD, title track Peacetime, from her 2007 release. There you go. And you're listening to the Feisty Females, and we'll be back in just a minute. Yeah.
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0: Welcome back to the Feisty Females Radio Show. Your host, Kim Tripp-Smith, and we are doing songs about revolution and peace and this like. And we're going to kick off the next set with a artist from Cameroon Islands off the coast of Africa. And this is a beautiful song named Salama, which also means peace.

0: And that was our third set of peace songs. That was kind of all the way down the line, peace songs. Yes, it was. The first one was by Nawal from Cameroon Islands, from her Aman CD from 2007. And that was Salama, peace. And then it was one of my tunes. Yes, it was a Kim Tripsmith tune. And that was called Peace Doves from my 2016 release, Rise Up. Yes, indeed. Featuring Raleigh Neal on the keyboards, who works with Michael Franti. And then it was Peace Like a River. Yes, indeed. From Paul Simon, one of the best songwriters ever. From his songwriter double CD from 2011, Peace Like a River. And then we finished that set with A Call for Peace by Lost at Last. Oh, also Shalom Asalam from their 2001 release, Lost at Last. And who remembers that band? Such a great band. All right, that's it. We did it. We're going to do a couple more sets here. Yes, we will. Here on the Feisty Females Radio Show, KOCF 92.7. FM.
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0: And you're listening to the Feisty Females Radio Show. We've got one more hour to explore some songs at this point about peace, peacetime, and also about war, because we're facing that all over the world. And it's something we don't want to think about, but thank goodness artists make songs that help us to think and feel it. We're going to kick off with one of my favorite poets ever, Chris Chandler and Paul Benoit. Yes, indeed.
4: All right, here we go. I say comedy, you say tragedy.

You know, I hear people saying we have a race problem in this country. I say, yeah, it's a race problem because you call it a race. When you start off one group of people 20 miles behind the starting line, and as soon as they start to catch up, you slap on a fashionable set of leg irons. It's not a race problem. What it is a problem with the race. You ever wonder why so many impoverished youth in this country will kill each other over a pair of running shoes? It's because you call it a race. But I say to you, it is not a race, because the world is round. And if it were a race, whoever is in first place is slightly behind the guy in last. And if I were you, I'd be looking over my shoulders, because my name is my

standing next to a tiny Uncle Ben, and even tinier Aunt Jemima. That's not a race problem. That is a problem with the race. The state of Mississippi has a 40% black population, yet only 8% of its elected officials are black. Not to mention election reform, PAC money, Citizens United. Who can run against that? It's not a race problem. It's a problem

get this right. If it's heritage, not hate, why don't you show me how much heritage you have by being a Southern gentleman about it and apologizing? I mean, being a Southern gentleman is the only part of my heritage I don't hate, because I too am Southern, and my ancestors too fought in the Civil War, and I know firsthand that we have a long tradition in the South of surrendering. So come on, Mississippi, take that flag down. Georgia did it, even South Carolina did it. Be a gentleman about it. But you know as well as I do that if it had been a lone, crazy black man in Charleston, South Carolina, shooting up white people in a white church, the one thing we'd have is gun control. But if you want real gun control in this country, the way to obtain it would be to form a real, well-regulated militia of poor people protecting themselves against the thievery of the rich. Armed takeovers of banks, stock exchanges, insurance companies, and other parasites would get you gun control real quick. But as long as it remains poor people killing poor people for chump change, they'll let you keep your guns. But isn't an armed street gang a lot closer to a well-regulated militia than a neighborhood watch group? My name is Trayvon Martin.

problem with the race. 1 in 3 black men will wind up in state, local, or federal prison. Yet 1 in 25 white people will ever go there. And those whites who do go there, 75% live under the poverty line. Make sure you curb your dog. Now people gotta sleep on these streets. The average black household in the United States has a net worth of $6,500. Yet the average white household is worth $111,000. You do the math. And that income gap has grown 40% in my lifetime.

It's not a black problem or a white problem. It is a class problem. But systemic racial prejudice has kept far too many blacks below the poverty line, so that it's not just a class problem, it is an American problem. But ladies and gentlemen, I have a dream. I dream of a day when a man is judged by the content of his character and not the contents of his wallet. It is not a race problem. It is a problem with the race.

Oh, you're slick. You investors in hate. You Saddams and you Bushes. You Bin Ladens and snakes. You billionaire bullies. You're a globalized curse. You put war on the masses and then you clean out the purse. And that's how it's done. War after war. You old feudal parasites. You just sacrifice the poor. You got the cutting edge weapons, but your scam's still the same as it's been since the Romans. Yo, it's the Patriot game. Yo, that's the war racket. It's the war racket. It's the war racket. It's the war racket. You twisters of language. You creeps of disguise. Yeah, disinformation. It's like worms in your eyes. You privileged bankers. You gambler thieves. You profit on war. You think it's just less money in peace. So that's how it's done. Time after time. Country after country. And crime after crime. You pretend it's religion. Like there's no one to blame for the dead and impoverished. In your little patriot game. Honey, that's the war racket. That's the war racket. That's the war racket. That's the war racket. You got the world's greatest power.

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And that's how it's done. And you've got our sons in the crosshairs of horror at the end of your guns.

0: just the war racket. It's just the war racket. It's just the war racket. And war is never, ever holy. It's just a greedy man's dream. And you two-faced crusaders, both sides are obscene. War is not made by God. War is just made by men who misdirect our attention while you thieves do your thing. And that's how it's done. About every 30 years, the rich fill their coffers, the poor fill with tears, the young fill the coffins, the old hang a wreath, the politicians get photographed with their names underneath. It's the war racket. It's the war racket. It's the war racket. That's the war racket. It's the war racket. That's the war racket. That's the war racket. That's the war racket.
1: The amazing Buffy St. Marie. That woman, she is talking truth to power, and she always has. That is from her Medicine Song CD. Yes, it is. 2017 release, Buffy St. Marie. She is a feisty female. Before that, we listened to my good friend, Mr. Rory MacLeod from the Orkney Islands in Scotland. Okay. So I've got to say it with a Scottish accent. It's from his Kickin' the Sawdust CD from 1994, don't you know? And that's When Children Starve in Peacetime. Damn good song. Great, great guy. Oh, what a great songwriter he is. And then, of course, we opened that set with Chris Chandler and Paul Benoit. That was called The Race Problem. What's so funny about peace, love, and understanding? And that was from his Pocket Call from My Dreams 2016 release. Mr. Chris Chandler. Incredible poet. So thankful to have some music from him. All right, we got a couple more sets. I hope y'all hang in there. Y'all listening to the Feisty Females Radio Show on KOCF 92.7.
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7: Hi, Dean Middleton here. 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
1: And you're back to the Feisty Females Radio Show on KOCF. And I am Kim Tripp Smith. I am who I am, and you are who you are, and I'm so thankful. And got a few more tunes here. This set is pretty much a war set. We're talking about warriors. We're talking about how war is not working. And we need to look at it. We need to feel it. It's not on our shores, other than in a natural disaster, maybe it is. But man-made, well, climate change, man-made, you just can't get away from it. All right, let's do some Jules Graves.

0: nothing in this world is more surprising than the attack without mercy.
1: General, I must protest this impetuous decision.

0: And that completes another set. We opened that one with Jules Graves' Cannot Justify War from her 1999 Waterfall CD, beautiful CD. Kudos to that girl. Love you, Jules. And then it was Eagle Spirit, a powwow drum from down in the Sonoma County area that I used to sing with. That was the war song. Oh, yeah. And it was kind of intense, but I played it anyway from their Land of Our Birth CD, 2002. But then it was Ray Zaragoza. Y'all know I just love that artist. That was Warrior, and that's from her Woman in Color CD from 2020. And then Walela from The Warrior, and that's their 1997 release, Walela. And then we finished it up with Sheila Nichols' War Isn't Working from her Brief Stop 1999 release. I know, two Sheila songs in one show. What can I say? The girl is fabulous. And while I got a little bit of time, so I'm going to see if I can read you a poem. The Battle for the Heart of It. There it is again, that undeniable urge to understand why I cry a little every day. Rock dropped in deep water, I am both mother and daughter, drifting, feeling the tides, pummeling my ego on all sides, simultaneously rearranging life's plan so I can keep doing all I can to feed my soul as I ramble through the void. Try not to add to the planet's hemorrhoids. Hemorrhaging heat, cooking the planet, it's been a human race and we done ran it. And I can't cry enough tears to put out all the fears for every careless act done in rage. My soul bleeds words upon the page for every patriot locked up in a cage. My soul bleeds words upon the page for every woman who's a witch and a sage. My soul smiles and sings words upon the page, for the battle for the heart of it is not the one that can be won. The battle for a heart of it between dark matter and the sun, the danger and the fun, the future and the gun, when stepping stones are life choices, pivotal moments, karmic voices, the aha explosion of truth's fullness, manipulating gravity for ultimate coolness. We are programmed to believe what we are told, but I reject the same old story, not just because it's old. It's time to celebrate the power we hold, to change the way we do things with more grace, to try to stop the fall of all the human race. The battle for the heart of it is one heartbeat away. The battle for the heart of it, where wishes learn to pray. There you go. A little of my poetry from my poetry arsenal, shall we say. And we'll take a break and we'll be right back here on KOCF.
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0: Welcome back to the final set of the Feisty Females radio show on this beautiful Friday morning. And it's been an intense show, and I thank you for hanging out and listening and being open to all the amazing ways in which these artists deal with this intense subject of revolution, of war, of peace, of where we really need on this planet. Tell us all about it, Miss Caroline. Just tell us all about it.

time of peace, everyone feels good with each other. In a time of peace, we care for and help each other. In a time of peace, the world will be smiling.

Who pays for this war? Does everybody pay for this war? Old money, family designs, private schools and bloodlines, do they pay for this war? How about the corporate execs and their banker buddies cutting the checks? Do they pay for this war? Who pays for this war? Do the rich people pay for this war? Donald Trump and his confidants eating in $1,000 restaurants, do they pay for this war? Palace suite in the big hotel, how about Halliburton and Bechtel? Do they pay for this war? Who pays for this war? Do the generals pay for this war? Spit-polished brass, jockey climbing the ranks, Colin Powell and Tommy Franks, do they pay for this war? Logical players in the great game, career movers staking their claims, do they pay for this war? Who pays for this war? I'll tell you who pays for this war. Some homeless Vietnam vet when they take away the social safety net to pay for this war. Some single mother in welfare duress when they tell her that she's just gonna have to do with less to pay for this war. Some teenage innocent born into the strife gonna have nightmares now for the rest of his life to pay for this war. And a whole lot of people way over there just got caught in the crosshairs to pay for this war. That's who pays for this war. Yeah, so don't give me that hypocrisy about making the world safer democracy. White bread money and brown blood soup, ain't it always the same that way? Poor people die for the rich man's lie, they say. That's how the banks get rich and stay rich. Expendable children in a patriot's ditch. But one of these days, yeah, one of these days a time will come. And all of us will rise as one. And we will say no more. No more, because we pay for this war.

0: And that completes the last set of our Feisty Females radio show today. And it has been an honor to put this out there into the universe, and hopefully you enjoyed it as well. We opened that set with Caroline Aiken from We're Having a War. And that's from the Live at the Attic.
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1: Take it easy when you talk to me, okay?
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Welcome to Music Gumbo on this fine, fine day. Thanks for joining me once again. Andy Goldfinger, your host, your musical consigliere, if you will.

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Then I got me a transmission and all the chrome. 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

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And when we tried to put in the bolts, all the holes were gone.

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About that time, my wife walked out, and I could see in her eyes that she had her doubts. 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

Now this is the Cottonmouth, and negatory on the cost of this machine there, Red Rider. You might say I went right up to the factory and picked it up. It's cheaper that way.

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0: Yeah, well, the cat said we only have one more song left, so we're going to go on and do this thing. We're going to do this thing called Burning Desire, right? We do this thing called that. Thank you very much for showing up, man. That was really out of sight. We'll get all together and come back and really do it, all right? One of these days. When the grass is greener and cleaner. Yeah, right, right. Happy New Year. Happy New Year to everybody out there, and Happy New Year, land.
1: Yeah.
0: Yeah, we say all hang-ups, you know, kiss my behind, 1969, all this kind of stuff.

0: We'd like to play something I wrote in dedication to Art Blakey. That's right. Art's Islamic name was Abdullah ibn Buhayna, and Art's friends knew him as Boo. We called
1: him... Hi, this is Rosie Flores, and you're listening to Music Gumbo on 92.7. KOCF LP Veneta. 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

This song's a little story about a guy who invited me over to do a song swap. He was a musician, and I thought it was gonna be real fun. You invited me over in the middle of October to your private little mountain house. I didn't really want to go, but it had been a while and I needed to get out.

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With great lawyers you have discussed lepers and crooks. 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

And you say, for what reason? And he says, how? And you say, what does this mean? And he screams,

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5: I'm Dr. Anthony Lazarowitz, and this is Climate Connections. Next week, the Vermont Green Football Club kicks off its season. This pre-professional soccer team hopes to repeat last year's success when they went undefeated and won their league's national championship. But winning on the field is not the Vermont Green's only goal.
6: We want to be a leader and we want to be an example in addressing the climate crisis through the game of soccer.
5: Club co-founder Patrick Inferna says the team is taking steps to reduce its climate impact. And it's going beyond that by building a community of fans who are passionate about doing the same. People who bike to games get free raffle tickets. The club invites halftime speakers who talk about climate issues, and community nonprofits share information in the concourse. Staff and volunteers sort through trash, recycling, and compost bins to minimize what's sent to the landfill. And Inferna says some fans are so committed that they formed an independent group that fundraises for climate and social justice efforts.
6: And I think more than anything, that is success. When I look at our fans organizing together and engaging with our partners and deciding that while they are enjoying the game of soccer, they are going to make it mean something more. That is the coolest thing that we've experienced since founding this club.
5: Climate Connections is produced by the Yale Center for Environmental Communication. To learn more about climate change, visit climateconnections.org.
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Oh, so mean. He's 55th and Euclid Avenue was rural. Precious. Hotel still ain't coming into view. How? It's a pity that you bruised my hip, cause I'm

'cause I have my eye on your imperial, your soul. Now Howard the Duck and Mr. Stress both stayed. Trapped in a world that they never made. But not me, baby, I'm too precious. 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They made me wanna. They made me make it.

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0: Yeah, that's it. Pedro de Pacas, man, that's my name.
1: Hey, maybe I'll give you a call sometime. 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
3: Good afternoon, everybody. Happy Friday. This is Marcia. You have entered the Soul Shack, and I welcome you. And today, well, we have Mother's Day coming up this Sunday, so we're going to celebrate the mamas and all the ladies out there in the world. Thank you for all you do. And we are going to start it off with some Funkadelic.

0: of the album Black Soul Discotheque. We just heard from Furacao, or Furacao, I'm not sure exactly, 2000. That was Super Soul Sisters. Earth, Wind, and Fire before that with Mom. Tell Mama was, of course, Etta James. Wilson Pickett did his version of Mama Told Me Not to Come. And we started off with Red Hot Mama from Funkadelic. Thank you for listening to The Soul Shack this afternoon on 92.7 FM, Fern Ridge Community Radio.
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2: Hello, this is Chris. 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
1: Hi, Dean Middleton here. 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

0: Just heard Window Raising Granny from Gladys Knight and the Pips. Before that, Little Beaver did Blues for Mama. The Isley Brothers before that with That Lady Part 1. And we start off with a song I start every single show with, but here, that was a little Stevie Wonder with Isn't She Lovely. 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

0: just heard from Ramsey Lewis. That was Sun Goddess. Before that, Lenny Kravitz did Sister. And Vicki Anderson started us off with Answer to Mother Popcorn. I got a mother for you. Thanks for tuning into the Soul Shack this afternoon on 92.7 FM. I'm your host, Marcia. I am here every Friday from 2 to 4 playing soul and funk. And we'll be back after a couple announcements.
1: Yeah, this is David Dredd of Steel Pulse, and you're listening to 92.7 KOCFLP Vinita, Fern Ridge Community Radio. 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
0: 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I'm your host, Marcia. I'm here every Friday playing soul and funk. I'm thrilled you joined me, and we are dedicating this show to all the mothers out there and all the ladies, because we deserve some love, too. Thank you for joining me. We're going to start this hour off with Kool and the Gang.

0: just heard from Ghost Note, that was Grandma's Curtain. Before that, The Black on White Affair with Bold Soul Sister, Bold Soul Brothers. Yeah, I'll throw one out for the dudes, too. Billy Preston did Sister Sugar, and we start off with Mother Earth from Kool and the Gang. Thank you so much for tuning into the Soul Shack this afternoon on 92.7 FM, Fern Ridge Community Radio.
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0: You just heard from The Meters. That was Honky Tonk Woman. Before that, Chaka Khan did I'm Every Woman. From his album Heard You Miss Me While I'm Back, that was Sly and the Family Stone with Mother is a Hippie. The Soul Investigators did Mama's Gravy, Yum Yum. The Temptations did Oh Mother of Mine. And we start off with Hip Shakin' Mama from Irma Thomas. 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
1: Highwater Pants at $31.95 28th Street is having its fourth semi-annual 20 to 25% off sale on all merchandise, normally priced 10 to 15% off the normal everyday low, low price.
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0: Here is Aretha Franklin on the Soul Shack.

That was Lee Fields and the Expressions and Ladies. Before that, Betty Wright did Clean Up Woman. Confunction did Magic Woman. And we started off with Sisters Are Doing It For Themselves from Aretha Franklin. Well, thank you for tuning into the Soul Shack this afternoon. I'm your host, Marcia. I will be back next Friday from 2 to 4 to play some more soul and funk for you. If you want to reach out to me, you can send me an email, marcia.kocf@gmail.com. Other than that, please stay tuned. We've got great music coming up tonight and all week long. We got an encore presentation of Jumpin' In and Out of the Blues with Marshall Peter coming up right after this program, so don't miss it. He always had great shows. And I am going to sign out. I hope you keep lifting each other up, keep sending out the love vibes. Have a great weekend. We're going to close it out with the Majestics and Funky Chick. Till next time.

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Hey, it's Marshall Peter, and I want to welcome you to Jumping In and Out of the Blues. You know, on August 24th, a week or so ago, I opened up my email first thing in the morning, and there was an email from my dear friend Mark Sargent in Greece with the subject line, condolences, and it said, Marshall, condolences on the passing of the timekeeper supreme, love, Mark. And that was the first that I'd heard that Charlie Watts had passed away, and oh man, you know, 58 glorious years with the Rolling Stones. I mean, the ultimate cool cat, and I'm sure you've heard people talking about the soundtrack of our lives. For me, in that moment, mortality just became more real. You know, it always felt like if the Stones were alive, I was going to be able to stay alive, but gosh, the passing of Charlie. So I, after a bit of a cry, called up our resident Stones ecologist, said, Greg, have you heard the news? And he had, and we talked and told stories and decided that what we're going to need to do for this show is to have it be nothing but the Rolling Stones, that just couldn't imagine playing anything else. And so we talked some more. Greg and I are both vaccinated, but we're also extremely careful now about not getting COVID, getting sick ourselves. And so even masked, we felt like we were going to be nervous about sitting down together in front of a microphone. So we talked some more. We said, you know what we're going to do? I'll take the studio, you take the stage, and I'll do the first hour, you do the second hour. And so we both went away. We did preliminary lists of songs, both of our lists. I mean, we only really have 53 minutes in an hour, 52 minutes of music. And so we did our preliminary list. They were ridiculously long. I think mine was 4 or 5 times as long as it should be. So was his. So we went through this painful process, and it felt like we were amputating songs from our list. But I think we got there. So what we're going to do, I'm going to play my hour of songs. He's going to play his hour of songs. We're not going to talk hardly at all and just let the music speak for itself. And speak for itself, it sure does. So here with a real emphasis on some of the early stuff, which was so incredible, starting out with Down the Road a piece, the Rolling Stones.

0: As I promised, it's going to be very little talking and very lot of music. Let's see, we opened up with Down the Road a Piece, then Talking About You, I'm a King Bee, Cry to Me, Oh Baby, We Got a Good Thing Going, and Confessing the Blues. Those are all Stone songs from the 60s, all songs beginning back in 64, all songs that I really liked. I'm going to be back in just a little bit with some more Rolling Stones for you. I'm Marshall Peter. This is Jumping In and Out of the Blues, a special Rolling Stones edition.
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0: Okay, so I wasn't kidding. There is just simply no time for talking. Here off the album, December's Children and Everybody's Get Off My Cloud.

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0: 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And I go see her sometime, we make love so fine. I put my head on her shoulder. She said, tell me all the trouble. You know what she said? She said,

0: What an incredible band, the Rolling Stones. You want rock anthem, I give you Street Fighting Man. Before that, we heard Fooled to Cry. Before that, It's Not Easy. Before that, Think. And then we opened up with Get Off My Cloud. I'm going to be back with one more segment of some of my favorite studio recordings. And then you are in for a real treat. My Stones-alicious brother, Greg Boomer Boehm, is going to be playing an hour of great live recordings. I'll actually be playing them for him. So stick around. This is Jumping In and Out of the Blues. I'm Marshall Peter.
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0: So keeping on with this, let's talk more music. The Rolling Stones in the studio. Here's my final segment of some of my favorite studio tracks. And then Greg Boehm, our Stones ecologist, will be along just a minute with Live from the Bandstand.

0: Man, I tell you, I'm wrung out after that first hour. That was, from my perspective, I would throw that in the hat as the greatest rock and roll song of all time, Gimme Shelter. Before that, we heard Emotional Rescue. Then before that, Waiting on a Friend. And we opened up with Tumbling Dice. So, you know, you may not have heard songs that you would have expected to hear. These are just ones that I really liked. My dear friend, Stones ecologist Greg Bohm, and I spent some time trying to figure out what exactly it was that we were going to do. Some of the songs that you missed in the studio, you won't be surprised to find that he's got live. So he's going to be coming right up. I'm actually going to be playing songs that he carefully curated, and it is a sweet playlist. So stick around. Come on back for an hour of Rolling Stones live. I'm Marshall Peter. This is Jumping In and Out of the Blues.
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0: Welcome back to the second hour of Jumping In and Out of the Blues. If you haven't been listening, this second hour is going to be exclusively live performances of the Rolling Stones that were carefully curated by Jumpin' Stones ecologist Greg Boomer Bohm. Man, oh man, I tell you, a lot of pain when I for the studio hour and Greg for this live hour had to pick songs and put them out because there just wasn't enough room. And so I'm not going to talk much because I don't want to be talking when you could be listening to the Rolling Stones. So here's Greg introducing Start Me Up.

Hey now, this is Greg Boomer Bone, Jumpin's resident stones ecologist, and here's my pick for today's Stonesalicious treat.